Yosef Haydn was 29 when he came to work for the Esterházys. It was a job he would keep for the next few decades. His employers encouraged him to experiment with his music, and so we have among Haydn's very first works for the Esterházys, the Times of Day symphonies, of which L'Svar, the Eighth Symphony, is the last of the set. The final movement is called La Tempesta. The Klaus-Harnon Corps led the performance by Concentus Muscus Vienna. Good morning. This is 98.7 DZFE, The Master's Touch, the classical music service of FBC Philippines. You're with me, David, on Classical Drive. Today's reflection comes to us from Matt Reagan for Desiring God. Martin Luther is said to have put it starkly. There are 2 days in my calendar, this day and that day, referring to the day of the return of the Lord. But Scripture is even more direct when it assesses our orientation toward the non-eternal future. James calls a sense of certainty about tomorrow arrogant and evil. Come now, you who say, today or tomorrow, we will go into such and such a town and spend a year there and trade and make a profit. Yet you do not know what tomorrow will bring. What is your life? For you are a mist that appears for a little time and then vanishes. Instead, you ought to say, if the Lord wills, we will live and do this and that. As it is, you boast in arrogance. All such boasting is evil. James 4:13-16. Jesus tells those who smugly store up for the future rather than for heaven that they are fools. The rich man said, I will do this. I will tear down my barns and build larger ones, and there I will store all my grain and my goods, and I will say to my soul, soul, you have ample goods laid up for many years. Relax, eat, drink, and be merry. But God said to him, fool, this night your soul is required of you, and the things you have prepared, whose will they be? Luke 12:18-20. And of course, in Matthew 6:25-34, our Lord tells us repeatedly not to concern ourselves with tomorrow, not about what we will eat, drink, or wear, any more than the lilies do. The scriptural calls to the present are accompanied by equally stark mandates to focus on the glory that awaits us after death. Peter calls us to set our hope fully on the grace to be brought to us at the revelation of Jesus Christ. 1 Peter 1:13. The writer of Hebrews makes clear that we exiles on earth are seeking a heavenly city. Hebrews 11:16. And these are among dozens of summonses to set our gaze on eternity. We are left with two significant dilemmas. First, we need to learn how the present and eternity can take up more of our mental, emotional, and conversational bandwidth. Second, we need to learn how the non-eternal future properly fits into our thoughts and conversations. How do we remain in the moment and hold eternity in front of us on a daily basis? Firstly, don't bank on tomorrow. Psalm 90:12 tells us to number our days in order to get a heart of wisdom. But our minds usually run to the 70 or 80-year life expectancy referenced earlier in the psalm. Psalm 90:10. Even in moments when I vigilantly consider my vaporishness, I think about my life ending in my 80s or so. But shouldn't my day numbering also recognize that tomorrow is not remotely guaranteed? Wise people attach Lord willing to any plan, especially beyond today, and they mean it. Secondly, count your blessings. Really? Yes, it sounds like a Facebook hashtag or a country song, but it's a powerful way to remain present and remember the presence of God. That's not just a holiday-worthy practice. Anxious future planners forget to do it at all. If it helps, pull out your journal and record what you're thankful for. Thirdly, plan your planning.
There is clearly merit and necessity to planning for days beyond today and before heaven. Farmers consider the coming winter. Meetings must be scheduled out of consideration for others. But most of us are caught in a vicious habit of considering tomorrow while missing the sweetness of today. While a handful of impromptu future plans may be necessary each day, consider relegating the lion's share of your calendaring to a set of time in your schedule alongside your spouse if you're married. Fourthly, let anxious thoughts die. It's one thing and wise to make a plan. It's quite another to ruminate anxiously on the uncertain execution or outcome of it. If you find yourself dwelling in hypothetical doomsday scenarios, don't call yourself a worrywart. Repent of your fear to the God who knows your needs. Fifthly, don't let hope wither. Scripture tells us that for God's people, real rest is coming. Beware of truncating your hopes about eternity. The wise learn to dwell on what is ours in truth, whether in the now or the new life to come. Matt Reagan for Desiring God.

Andrew Lawrence King on Arpa Doppia, rendering the anonymous Virginia Bella. Beethoven's August catalogue of works begin with a set of piano trios, designated his Opus 1. These date from Beethoven's earliest years in Vienna and were dedicated to his most important patron at the time, Prince Karl von Lichnowsky. A referral from Count Waldstein paved the way for Beethoven to board with Prince Lichnowsky. As the story goes, the young composer was first assigned the attic, but as the relationship flowered, was then graduated to better apartments. Eventually, the independent Beethoven, unable to put up with the foibles of aristocratic life, moved out. But it was during his years living and writing music for the prince's household that he composed the trio's Opus 1. The third of the set seems determined to break the genteel air hitherto associated with the genre. Beethoven's student Ferdinand Ries reported that Joseph Haydn, who was in the audience, objected to its moodiness and forceful language. The trio was portent of things to come. Many years later, Beethoven and Prince Lichnowsky had a famous falling out when Beethoven refused his request to play for French officers he had invited to dinner. In four movements, here's Beethoven's Piano Trio No. 3 in C minor, Opus 1 No. 3, to be rendered by the Haydn Trio.

0: pervaded by a spirit of unease and agitation, a final prestissimo closes this work, the piano trio in C minor, opus 1, number 3, by Beethoven, dating to 1795, the Haydn trio performed. 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
1: This is Max McLean. What are the marks of Christian character? Listen to the Bible from Colossians 3. Therefore, as God's a chosen people, holy and dearly loved, clothe yourselves with compassion, kindness, humility, gentleness, and patience. Bear with each other and forgive whatever grievances you may have against one another. Forgive as the Lord forgave you. And over all these virtues, put on love, which binds them all together in perfect unity. Let the peace of Christ rule in your hearts, since as members of one body you were called to peace. And be thankful. Let the word of Christ dwell in you richly. And whatever you do, whether in word or deed, do it all in the name of the Lord Jesus, giving thanks to God the Father through him. From Colossians 3, listen to the Bible. It's great for the soul.
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This piece is by the distinguished Gambist Carl Friedrich Abel. Abel was intimately connected to the Bach family. His father took over the post of orchestra director at the court of Köthen when Johann Sebastian Bach left the post. Carl Friedrich went to study at Leipzig Thomasschule. He studied with J.S. Bach. Later, he moved to London. He was joined there by Bach's son, Johann Christian Bach, and together, Abel and Christian Bach established London's first subscription concerts, which were a great success. We heard Abel's Allegro Moderato in D minor for solo gamba, brought to us by Vittorio Guglielmi. Carl Philipp Emanuel Bach was a powerful influence on keyboard music by the likes of Haydn and Beethoven. But while those men came to favor the forte piano, Emanuel Bach's keyboard instrument of choice was the quietly expressive clavichord. Peter Jan Belde here rendering on that instrument the Sonata in C for connoisseurs and amateurs.

the keyboard sonata WQ No. 1 of Carl Philipp Emanuel Bach. We heard Peter Jan Belder performing it on clavichord. Next, we turn to a trio sonata by the senior Bach, one of the trio sonatas for organ written for his eldest son Wilhelm Friedemann. The arrangement and performance belong to the London Baroque. Here's J.S. Bach's Trio Sonata No. 4 in E minor.

0: The sonata includes material from Bach's 1723 cantata, Die Himmel herzehren die Heere Gottes. The heavens are telling the glory of God, BWV 76. We heard Bach's Trio Sonata No. 4 in E minor, originally for organ, and here performed by the London Baroque. This is David on DZFE's Classical Drive. Before our final stretch of music, here's an announcement. Pianist Mariko Okeda performs Prelude, a solo piano recital. The program features works by Johann Sebastian Bach, Dmitri Shostakovich, César Franck, Akio Yashiro, and Sergei Rachmaninoff. Born in Tokyo, Okeda began piano lessons at the age of 3 and later refined her artistry under Giovanni Emanuel Cruz. Since 2022, she has been the collaborating pianist of the Manila Chamber Music Ensemble and has appeared as a featured soloist at the Mozart Festival 2024 and in the Beethoven 2025 series. Prelude with Mariko Okeda, 6 p.m. on August 23 at Manila Piano's showroom, Ronak Lifestyle Center, Paseo de Magallanes, Makati City. For ticket inquiries, visit the Double Pentagon Concerts Facebook page.
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2: Have you ever met a man who considered himself a poor driver? Probably not. All men consider themselves good drivers. Likewise, have you ever met anyone who admitted to being lazy? I've met very few, if any, who would describe themselves this way. Yet, we all know the world contains many bad drivers and many lazy people. The problem with a lazy person is they always believe their lack of motivation is caused by some external force, which lies beyond their control. They delude themselves with the belief that if their circumstances were only different, then they would produce something. The Bible says, the sluggard is wiser in his own eyes than 7 men that can give a sensible answer. In other words, he sees his laziness as justifiable behavior, given his difficult circumstances. The truth is, there are lazy people, and we're all tempted to be slothful at times. That's why recognizing laziness, admitting to it, and overcoming it is such a big part of redeeming the time.
1: Redeeming the Time from LifeChangingSeminars.com.
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With the close of the 18th century, one of its most popular forms, opera seria, was consigned to oblivion. But Beethoven kept setting the works of its most illustrious librettist, Metastasio, an exercise in Italian text setting he had taken up under the Venice court composer Antonio Salieri, who vetted such songs for him. We will hear two of them, published as part of his Opus 82 in 1811. Two quite different settings are the same Metastasio lines, Che fa il mio bene. The first, a light ariata buffa, the second marked assai seriosa. Mezzo-soprano Cecilia Bartoli here singing with pianist Andras Schiff.

Mezzo-soprano Cecilia Bartoli and pianist Andras Schiff with Beethoven's two settings of Metastasio's Che fa il mio bene, the two arietas, Opus 82, numbers 3 and 4, or The Impatient Lover 1 and The Impatient Lover 2. The concept of intellectual property arguably came into being in the 17th century, and the problem of plagiarism and intellectual property piracy are at least that old. George Frederick Handel's Opus 1 publication by Walsh in London in 1732 was intended to combat the bootleg copies that had gotten around. Number 9A of the collection, with the title Solos for a German Flute, a Hautbois, or Violin with a Thorobase for the Harpsichord or Bass Violin, composed by Mr. Handel. This is the recorder sonata in D minor, to be performed here by Michala Petri on recorder and Keith Jarrett on harpsichord.

That was Michala Petri on recorder and Keith Jarrett on harpsichord performing Handel's Sonata in D minor from his Opus 1 collection as published by Walsh in London in 1732. And that's all for today on DZFE's Classical Drive, a showcase of music with its heart in the 17th and 18th centuries, works in Baroque and classical style. 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Once again, this is David with Tiffany, the writer of this program, thanking you for listening.

But in fact, nothing could be further from the truth. When people call us names, when they hurt us or reject us or abuse us or talk behind our backs, those things can really hurt us. And for many people, they carry those old injuries around with them, often without really knowing it. And it robs them of the life that God always intended. If your dad didn't encourage you, chances are you'll have low self-esteem. If you were abused as a child, chances are you'll feel like a victim for much of your life. So is it possible to be set free from the hurts of the past? There's something really important that we need to know about the past. It's past. It's gone. There are lots of things out of our control. The past is one of the biggest ones of all. Doesn't matter what we do, how much we wish we could change it, how much we try. What's done is done. We can't change the past. We can only change from here on forward. Well, why is this so important? I mean, it's blindingly, glimpsingly obvious. Yet so many people live in the past. They live today, constrained by the hurts of yesterday. I didn't have a happy childhood. I was abused. I was hurt. The kids at school weren't nice to me. The teacher. I mean, recently I was overseas with my wife. We were in Canada. And we were talking to our daughter, who was staying with a friend for the couple of weeks that we were gone. Our daughter Melissa is 14. And there was one particular teacher who said something really hurtful to her. And so, of course, I rang the principal and I talked to the principal and dealt with it. But just one harsh word from an adult when we're growing up as teenagers, just one, can leave a mental scar. It can happen from parents. It happened to me while I was growing up. It's just the way I am. And we look back and we lament. We wish it was different, but it's not. And we turn it over and over in our mind, like a cow chewing its cud. Here's this crazy idea I have. When Jesus died on the cross for me, he purchased for me a new future. If anyone believes in him, they are a new creation. Everything old has passed away. And have a look. Everything else is new. And Jesus said, if I set you free, then you are actually free. You listen to the Apostle Paul. We are more than conquerors if we believe in Jesus. I can do anything through Christ Jesus who strengthens me. Okay, so there are some words on a page in a book called the Bible that tell us some things, but what do they really mean for life? Well, here's the crunch. And if you are someone who is struggling with the hurts of the past, you may not like what I have to say, but I have to say it to you anyway. Here is the crunch. You can live your life with the hurts of the past and believe that you can't change it. Or you can decide to believe what God says about you. Got a choice. I often joke, I mean, I would not make a good counsellor. You know, it's not my gift to sit with people. One of the people who helps me on this program, Max Harding, who is a great guy, and as well as being a fantastic producer, he also works in a counselling ministry. And he does a wonderful job at that. But that is not what I do. And I often joke that my form of counselling is to listen to people for 30 seconds and say, that's great, just get over it. In a sense, that doesn't help. And of course, when we have issues and hurts and problems from the past, we do have to bring them out and talk about them and deal with them. But some people talk about them and talk about them and talk about them and talk about them for the rest of their lives. They whinge and complain about some bad things that happened to them when they were children. Even people, let me say, who have said, look, I've seen what God did for me through Jesus Christ. I believe in him. And yet somehow these same people still want to live in the hurts of the past. The past is past. It's over. It's gone. Can't change it. Can't undo it. Can only come to grips with it and leave it behind. If it's past, shouldn't we leave it behind? Do you have some hurts? Let me ask you really kindly, but very directly, are you still wallowing in those hurts? If that's you, I have a word from God for you today, and that word is this: get over it. It is time to move on. I don't say that lightly. I don't say that with a smile on my face. It is time to move on. Let it go. Jesus bought you and me an eternal future. And it doesn't matter where you go in the Old Testament.

0: Testament or the New Testament, what you see is a God who wants to bless us. Now, a lot of Christians in the New Testament went through a whole bunch of persecution, and you could say that they were victims in a sense. But when you look at Paul locked up in jail, singing and praising God, writing letters of encouragement to his friends in Philippi, you think, I don't think Paul was really a victim here. Would he have preferred to be doing something else? Probably. Paul would rather have not have been in jail. But there was no way that the Apostle Paul was living his life as a victim. He'd come to grips with what was happening to him very, very quickly. And quickly, he got over it. When we have hurts from the past, sometimes it is time to take the garbage out and let it go. If the past is past, maybe we need to get over it if Jesus bought us a future. Of course, the devil, well, he's happy for us to live wallowing in the pains of the past. He's only come to steal, kill, and destroy, but Jesus said, I have come that you would have an abundantly blessed life. So which one will it be? Will we continue to wallow in the pain and the hurts of the past, or will we decide to believe what God says about us and get over it? But hang on, Bernie, you don't understand my past. You don't understand how much it hurts. You just don't understand. Well, maybe I don't. But here are the things that I do understand. You are an incredibly beautiful person in God's eyes. And when he sent Jesus to die, he had you in mind. He had me in mind. He had his love focused on us. And maybe some tough things have happened in our lives. But listen, show me just one person who's had a perfect life, without any hurts, without any disappointments, without anything to look back on and regret. I don't know anyone like that, do you? Now look at this Jesus on the cross, the price that he paid to purchase a future for you and me. And tell me that there is something to be gained by hanging on to the past that he dealt with on the cross for us. Today, I believe you and I are together for one reason. Jesus has an invitation for you to live this abundant life. We all have decisions to make, and today I challenge you to make a decision. Either choose to wallow in the past and let it rob you of your future, or choose to accept once and for all the abundant, blessed life that he came to give us. The decision is yours. Which one will it be? And if you're tempted to hang on to those past hurts, if they're hard to let go, give me just one good reason for you to hang on to them. I believe we've each been made to live an incredible life. Maybe today you can take that simple step of faith and say, that's exactly what I'm going to do. Before I go, I'd just like to remind you that if you have a prayer need, we would absolutely love to pray for you, because the only sort of prayer that the Bible teaches about is the sort that has powerful results. So if you'd like us to pray with you, in fact, if you'd like our whole prayer community to pray with you, stop by online at powerfulprayer.org to share your prayer request. It's completely confidential, your name won't be displayed, and in fact, while you're there, perhaps you could pray for one or two others as well and leave them a word or two of encouragement. You can be such a mighty blessing to so many others by supporting them in prayer. God's word says that the prayer of the righteous is powerful and effective. So please allow us to pray for you and with you, and let's just see what God does, how he intervenes, how he chooses to bless you. That web address again is powerfulprayer.org. I'm Bernie Diamond, and I'll catch you again same time tomorrow with a different perspective.
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Hello there, and welcome to Exploring Music. It's Bill McLaughlin here. String quartets all week long, and we're specializing this week in quartets written by composers born in the 1850s and 60s. And we've been dealing with some, I guess you could say, less than household names so far, people like Zdeněk Fibich, who wrote some beautiful quartets. But today we're starting off with one of the great masterpieces from this period, the string quartet in G minor of Claude Debussy, which comes from the year 1893. Debussy wrote only one string quartet, and about 10 years later, Maurice Ravel also wrote one string quartet, which is actually rather like Debussy's in certain regards. And I got to thinking about that connection between Debussy and Ravel, and then I happened to think of a composer born a little bit earlier than our period, 1843, Edvard Grieg, the great Norwegian composer, who also wrote one string quartet in the same key as Debussy's quartet, G minor. Let me play a little bit of the opening of the Grieg string quartet. It's a great crunch as the cello jumps up an octave. That's strong, isn't it? I like that shape a lot. So did Edvard Grieg. In fact, that shape, he kind of put it into almost every piece he ever wrote. Pretty much the same shape, isn't it? It's sort of Grieg's signature. And it's interesting because Debussy's quartet starts out with the first violin playing something very much like Grieg's first violin tune. And then watch this. Let's hear the quartet play. We'll just go about the first eight measures in. But you'll hear this tune that's rather like that of Edvard Grieg.

So that's the opening of Debussy's first movement of his quartet in G minor. Keep that tune in mind, because it's plain when we get to the second movement that Debussy kept it in mind. He moved it down an octave and gave it to the viola with a nice sort of twist. Isn't that great? Around it is nothing but pizzicato. And that's the part that Ravel is going to pick up on another 10 or 12 years later. Slow mode of Debussy's quartet is breathtaking. It's marked andantino. The finale is in two sections. The first is slow, marked tre motore. And then comes tre anime. And the finale is, in fact, very, very animated. Here's a marvelous recording of a very great piece from 1893. Music of Claude Debussy, the string quartet in G minor, opus 10. In this performance, we're hearing the Emerson String Quartet.

0: Music of Claude Debussy from the year 1893, the String Quartet in G minor, Opus 10. We heard a complete performance with the Emerson Quartet. It's an interesting question, perhaps, why Debussy wrote only one quartet and why Ravel wrote only one quartet. I mean, there are Haydn and Mozart and Beethoven and Schubert, and those guys writing lots of quartets. And in fact, we will have some quartet composers in the future. Béla Bartók wrote 6 masterful quartets, and Shostakovich wrote 15. So it's not as if the era of string quartet composers passed with the 1850s, but it is as if certain composers kind of feel like I have to prove myself playing the big guy's game, the big guys being people like Beethoven and Mozart and Haydn. And so they give it a crack. And then maybe it doesn't suit them as well as tone poems or ballets or various other kinds of music. So they make only one quartet. But when it's a composer as great as Debussy, the result is spectacular, as we just heard. You're tuned in to Exploring Music, and we've been listening to string quartets this week. All music of composers born in the 1850s and 60s. Debussy was born 1862. Drop us a line and let us know how you like the show. You can write to us via our website. That's exploringmusic.org.
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2: Cosmetology is makeup and eyeshadow. However, cosmology is the study of origins, answering questions like, what was this before it existed? How did that begin? When did life begin? How did the Earth come into existence? Very relevant to the theory of evolution, which has made its business to try to determine these very things. Curiously, I don't understand why I have never personally heard of how physical laws have evolved. In other words, if there's a big bang, and that's the first thing, and we have an explosion without a cause to make that explosion, is that because cause and effect hadn't evolved yet? If they're assuming that things went outward, doesn't that mean it's based on what we know today about the properties of physical laws today? Nature is vastly superior to man, but nature and everything else in nature dwells within an operating system that we call physical laws. Inventing an operating system for literally everything that exists and governs literally everything. Wow, that is a much bigger cosmology question than any origin of a species.
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0: So when I started this series years ago, it started with Haydn and Mozart and Beethoven, then moved on to Schubert and Mendelssohn and Brahms and so forth. It was pretty easy for me to find my way because most of those composers kind of seemed to be part of a school. And for another point, they were largely German and Austrian composers. And then we get to the period, say around 1850, where we needed to go abroad, not just German composers and Austrian, but Russian composers and Czech composers, Tchaikovsky and Dvorak, for example. But even that seems pretty easy to track because those composers seem pretty clearly to be following in the footsteps of their predecessors. By the time you get to the composers born in the 1850s and 60s and 70s, it's not nearly as clear. One of the discoveries I made this week as I started doing the preparation for this show was just because composers are born in the 1850s and 60s, which is sort of an arbitrary date I chose, doesn't mean that they compose string quartets all at the same time. We did have quartets in the mid-1870s, for example, from Fibich. But our next composer was born in 1867, didn't write her quartet until 1921. And we're going to hear a piece written by her even a little bit later, 1938. So think of that range, 1875 to the Second World War. Let's meet Amy Beach, who was born in New Hampshire, 1867. Old New Hampshire family. Remarkably talented young girl when she got her early lessons on the piano. So much so that her parents moved her to Boston in 1875. By the age of 16, Amy Beach was appearing as a soloist with a rather brand new Boston Symphony Orchestra. At the age of 18, she married a doctor who was 24 years older and adored her playing but didn't want her to do it in public. He didn't think it was seemly. Dr. Beach allowed Amy to give 2 public concerts a year for charity. And she abided by him. I'm sure she was in love with him. And she continued to compose some wonderful music, but not until after his death in 1910 did she make her first tour of Europe. During those years, the 1890s and first years of the 20th century, she wrote a big symphony, the Gaelic Symphony, big piano concerto. But Amy Beach didn't make her first string quartet until 1921. And in that piece, it's very interesting, Amy Beach went back to some ideas she'd been holding in her notebook for almost 30 years. In the 1890s, when she was a young woman living in Boston, she ran into a crowd of musicians, scholars, composers who were very interested in world music. They wanted folk music from all over, from Latin America, from Africa, from the Far East. And Amy Beach became particularly fascinated in the work of a German-born anthropologist named Franz Boas, who had spent a lot of time in the far north with the Alaskan Inuit people. Dr. Boas transcribed some of these Inuit songs that he heard, and Amy Beach loved them. In fact, she used one in this string quartet. You'll hear it in a big viola recitative, which comes just about 2 minutes in. Let's pick up the viola solo for a minute, will you, Bill?

That is very old music, contained in a string quartet composed by a woman from New Hampshire, writing in 1921. There are three other Inuit tunes in this single one-movement piece. Let's listen to this performance now from the Lark Quartet, the string quartet in one movement, Opus 89. Opus 89, check that out. This woman kept on writing music. Music from 1921 by Amy Beach.

The String Quartet in One Movement by the composer Amy Beach, her Opus 89, composed in 1921. Beautiful performance from the Lark Quartet. Well, Amy Beach only wrote one string quartet, but I'm reluctant to let her disappear from this week because we hear so little of her music, and she's such an interesting composer. So I did find a trio, Opus 150, for heaven's sakes. It's written in 1938. So what, 17 years after that string quartet movement we just heard? Members of the Lark Quartet, Diane Pascal, violin, and Astrid Schwein join pianist Diane Polk. The finale, Allegro con Brio, music of Amy Beach from 1938.

What interesting music. From the trio for violin, cello, and piano, Opus 150, music composed in 1938 by Amy Beach. And that last section did, in fact, use Beach's setting of an Inuit song called The Returning Hunter. I mentioned that Amy Beach had studied the works of Franz Boas, the German-born anthropologist who had spent a lot of time with the Inuit people in Alaska. By the 1930s, Franz Boas had become head of the anthropology department at Columbia University in New York City, and Amy Beach had made a home in New York. In fact, she installed herself as the official pianist at the St. Bartholomew's Episcopal Church. It's a very big church on Park Avenue between 50th and 51st Street. So I'm sure that Professor Boas must have heard that first performance of Amy Beach's trio, which quotes an Inuit song which he had transcribed so many years before. And that is all the time we have for string quartets and almost string quartets today. Let's see, in tomorrow's show, we'll have a quartet from Alexander Klotzenoff, composed in 1930, alongside a couple movements of a quartet of Edward Elgar, his quartet composed in 1918. And these boys were born back in the 1850s. They were 1 year apart. That's music on tomorrow. Klotzenoff and Elgar. Hope you can check it out. Beautiful composers, both, and writing string quartets. In the meantime, just stay tuned. There's more beautiful music coming up right now, so don't go anywhere unless you really gotta. And then come back.

0: 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Our production assistants are Ella Pinsloop, Eric Opland, Adela Skoronsky, and Weston Williams. Rebecca Neistat is the WFMT production and syndication manager. I'm Bill McLaughlin. 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
1: Can a man carry fire next to his chest and his clothes not be burned? Or can one walk on hot coals and his feet not be scorched? So is he who goes in to his neighbor's wife.
2: Those sobering words are from Proverbs chapter 6. I had a chance to see the truth of those words when some friends and I met with a man who was in the middle of an adulterous relationship. When he first got involved with this other woman, he figured he could break it off at any time. Then he told us, "What I didn't count on was that I wouldn't be able to get out." Sin had promised this man happiness, but instead it made him miserable. His thinking was twisted. He was losing his family and his job, but he was so attached to his sin that he was willing to live with its consequences. Are you playing with fire in some relationship? I promise you, you will get burned. Run before it's too late. With Seeking Him, I'm Nancy DeMoss Wagamuth.
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Welcome to Harmonia. I'm Angela Mariani. This hour, we're celebrating the Internet's fascination with amusing manuscript illuminations with a Listening to Art episode devoted to weird medieval animals. From cats with uncomfortably human faces to jousting snails, we'll explore music from the times, places, and pages of their creation. Tune in for illustrative works by Marc-Antoine Charpentier, Jacob Obrecht, Antoine Bunois, and more. On our featured release, violinist Christina Prats-Costa shares delights of the 17th century Mediterranean.

Those who work with old manuscripts have long taken delight in the more fanciful and at times absurd aspects of the illuminations and marginal doodles that grace their pages. With the rise of social media, a much wider audience has come to appreciate the entertainment value of this particular artistic genre. From today's weird medieval guys to the Toast's Two Monks Inventing Things of an Internet Past, a variety of online creators have drawn on the growing wealth of digitized medieval and early modern illustrations for comedy posts and memes. Depictions of animals are especially popular, as their facial expressions and situations can be amusing when admired out of context. You'll even find a weird medieval cat of the week on Harmonia's Facebook page. We'll begin our musical pairings with one such historic feline, a cat emerging from a snail shell in the left margin of page 70 verso of the Bibliothèque Mazarine's Manuscript 62. This volume of the Epistles of Paul was created over the course of the late 15th and 16th centuries and made its way into the personal library of Cardinal Mazarin, the first minister to French kings Louis XIII and Louis XIV. Since this manuscript is not a musical one, we'll enjoy some tunes connected to its owner, who, in addition to his ministerial duties, oversaw the musical patronage of the French court.

Sans frayeur dans ce bois, without fear, into these woods I came alone. Le Jardin Secret performed a song by Marc-Antoine Charpentier with an Italian-style ostinato bass, influenced by the musical tastes of Abruzzo-born Cardinal Mazarin. Up next, a Mazarinade, or popular tune, sung to mock Mazarin during the 17th century civil wars, known as the Fronde.

Jardin Secret with the anonymous 17th century Mazarinade, which translates as warning from the Enfariné, a religious sect, to Cardinal Mazarin as to what he should fear. Images of snails and sometimes humans and other animals in hybrid snail form proliferate in European manuscript decorations between the 13th and 15th centuries. Some art historians think that snails were a means of representing cowardice due to their ability to hide within natural armor, while others interpret them as a general inversion of hierarchy. A scene of a snail jousting a rabbit while both sit on the shoulders of monkeys occurs in the margin of folio 23 verso of Harley Manuscript 4379. It's part of a chronicle of the Hundred Years' War created in Bruges around 1470. In honor of these bellicose critters, we'll enjoy a local tune of wartime resistance.

Capilla Flamensa with Ach Vlaendere Free, O Flanders Free, by Thomas Fabry, who worked as choir master at the Collegiate Church of Saint Donatien in Bruges in the early 15th century. Next up, we'll hear from another composer who served as a choir master in Bruges shortly after Harley 4379 was created, Jacob Obrecht.

The Gloria from Jakob Obrecht's Missa Scaramella, reconstructed by Fabrice Fitch and performed by the Banchois Consort under the direction of Andrew Kirkman. We'll head east to the Rhineland to appreciate another fascinating feline found among the pages of an armorial created over the course of the 15th through 17th centuries. Held in the Bavarian State Library, the Scheibler Armorial is a sort of heraldic encyclopedia of noble families from across the Holy Roman Empire, named after the family who first owned it. On page 258, a cat with an aloof expression and extended tongue sits upright, wearing a majestic crown, upon the coat of arms of the von Zamming family. The tune we'll hear next comes from the same region as the Scheibler family and appears in a song collection printed in Cologne by Arndt van Eyck.

Singer Pur with an anonymous Renaissance era piece from Germany, whose title translates to A Man Gave His Son a Wife. Earlier members of the Rhineland-based families in the Scheibler Armorial might have heard performances by the unknown 11th century harper, whose words we'll hear next.

Caute cane cantor care, sing circumspectly, sweet singer. From the poetic corpus of an anonymous Rhineland harper, reconstructed and performed by Sequentia. So far, we've heard music indirectly connected to manuscripts with amusing animal illuminations, but some of the more richly decorated music sources from the 15th and 16th centuries contain bestial illustrations of their own. One famous example is a gradual known as the Geese Book. This two-volume collection of liturgical chant was illuminated in Nuremberg between 1507 and 1510 by artist Jakob Elsner. Its nickname comes from a scene in Volume 1, Folio 186 Recto, depicting a wolf acting as choir master to a gaggle of geese, while a fox sneaks up from behind. It also happens to be the only such source to survive the Protestant Reformation in a complete state.

0: Schola Hungarica sang the introit for the Mass of St. Lawrence from the Geese Book, a gradual created for the Church of St. Lawrence in Nuremberg between 1507 and 1510. After that, organist Matthias Anck performed Heinrich Finck's setting of Ich wurde erlöst, I was redeemed, closing with the bells of St. Lawrence.
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Welcome back. We're continuing our celebration of amusing animal illustrations in historic manuscripts with a look, or rather a listen, at the Wolfenbüttel Chansonnier. Though named for the library that currently holds it, this song collection was created in the 1460s in the Loire Valley. Chansons by Ockeghem, Binchois, and others are laid out with fancifully illuminated initials. On Bunois Est-il Merci, the initial E in the top voice is made out of a man holding a sword with a snail on his head, seated in a basket that looks like half of an imaginary beast. The snail's extended neck, the man's extended sword, and the leg of the animal basket all point to the right to create the shape of the letter E.

Is There Mercy From Which One Might Die? A chanson by Antoine Bunois, found in the fancifully decorated Wolfenbüttel Chansonnier. We heard Ensemble Leones, led by Marc Levon. Also in the Wolfenbüttel Chansonnier is Walter Fry's Tout à part moi, the initial of which features a monkey riding a snail.

Marc Levon led Ensemble Leones in Walter Frey's Tout à part moi, All Alone. The Copenhagen Chansonnier is another mid-15th century collection of French origin with similar illuminated initials. Particularly delightful is the happy little bat that forms a letter M with its outspread wings between two branches on folio 3 verso for Ma plus ma mignon mamie, attributed to one P. Convert.

Fretwork played De Tout Bien Plein, My Mistress Possesses Every Virtue, by Hein von Giesigem, a song found in the Copenhagen Chansonnier. Even in manuscripts that aren't musical, animal illuminations frequently are. Cats, bears, monkeys, dogs, and more are found playing instruments from trumpets to harps to bagpipes as part of the symbolic inversion so popular among medieval illustrators. In the Macclesfield Psalter, a small but incredibly detailed book from 14th century Norwich, a rabbit plays a portative organ with the help of a dog who pumps the bellows, subverting their real-world relationship of predator and prey.

a Sarum Rite Kyrie performed by Trio Medieval with Catalina Vicens organ. On her 2026 pentatone release, Spiritillo Mediterraneo, violinist Cristina Prats-Costa sought to combine the energy of Andrea Falconieri's Spiritillo Brando, a dance nickname Mischievous Sprite, with the vibrant and expressive sound world of 17th and early 18th century Mediterranean music.

Cristina Prats Costa performed Il Spiritillo Brando, a Brando called The Mischievous Sprite, from Andrea Falconieri's primo libro di canzone, with Lucas Harris, guitar, and Nagme Faramand, percussion. By crafting new arrangements and incorporating percussion from Southwest Asia and North Africa, Prats Costa offers interpretations that highlight centuries of cultural exchange across the Mediterranean basin.

Cristina Prats Costa played her own arrangement of Españoleta by Gaspar Sanz, heard on this hour's featured release, Spritillo Mediterraneo. We'll close with Prats Costa's fresh take on the middle movement of one of Antonio Vivaldi's violin concertos.

0: The Recitativo Grave from Antonio Vivaldi's Violin Concerto in D Major, RV 208, Grosso Mogul. Violinist Christina Prats-Costa was joined by Charlotte Nediger, harpsichord, Michael Untermann, cello, and Nagme Faramand, daf, part of their 2026 pentatone release, Spritillo Mediterraneo. Harmonia is part of the educational mission of Indiana University and is a co-production of WFIU Public Radio and Early Music America, a national organization that advocates and supports the historical performance of music of the past. 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And follow us on Facebook by searching for Harmonia Early Music. The writer for this edition of Harmonia is Chelsea Belt. Thanks to our studio engineer Brock Hammond and our production team, Luann Johnson, Christopher Burris, and John Bailey. I'm Angela Mariani, inviting you to join us again for the next edition of Harmonia.
1: Does God exist? Is there evidence for the existence of God? A presentation of God Questions Ministries. Does God exist? I find it interesting that so much attention is given to this debate. The latest surveys tell us that over 90% of people in the world today believe in the existence of God or some higher power. Yet somehow the responsibility is placed on those who believe God does exist to somehow prove that he really does. To me, I think it should be the other way around. However, the existence of God cannot be proved or disproved. The Bible even says that we must accept by faith the fact that God exists. And without faith, it is impossible to please God, because anyone who comes to him must believe that he exists, and that he rewards those who earnestly seek him. Hebrews 11, verse 6. If God so desired, he could simply appear and prove to the whole world that he exists. But if he did that, there would be no need for faith. Then Jesus told him, "Because you have seen me, you have believed. Blessed are those who have not seen and yet have believed." John 20, verse 29. That does not mean, however, that there is not evidence of God's existence. The heavens declare the glory of God. The skies proclaim the work of his hands. Day after day they pour forth speech. Night after night they display knowledge. There is no speech or language where their voice is not heard. Their voice goes out into all the earth, their words to the ends of the world. Psalm 19, verses 1 through 4. Looking at the stars, understanding the vastness of the universe, observing the wonders of nature, seeing the beauty of a sunset, all these things point to a Creator God. If these were not enough, there is also evidence of God in our own hearts. Ecclesiastes 3, verse 11 tells us, "He has also set eternity in the hearts of men." There is something deep down in our beings that recognizes that there is something beyond this life, something beyond this world. We can deny this knowledge intellectually, but God's presence in us and through us is still there. Despite all of this, the Bible warns us that some will still deny God's existence. The fool says in his heart, "There is no God." Psalm 14, verse 1. Since over 98% of people throughout history, in all cultures, in all civilizations, on all continents, believe in the existence of some kind of God, there must be something, or someone, causing this belief. In addition to the biblical arguments for God's existence, there are logical arguments. First, there is the ontological argument. The most popular form of the ontological argument basically uses the concept of God to prove God's existence. It begins with a definition of God as that than which no greater can be conceived. It is then argued that to exist is greater than not to exist, and therefore the greatest conceivable being must exist. If God did not exist, then God would not be the greatest conceivable being, but that would contradict God's very definition. A second is the teleological argument. The teleological argument is that since the universe displays such an amazing design, there must have been a divine designer. For example, if Earth were even a few hundred miles closer or further away from the sun, it would not be capable of supporting much of the life it currently does. If the elements of our atmosphere were even a few percentage points different, every living thing on Earth would die. The odds of a single protein molecule forming by chance is 1 in 10 to the 243rd power. That is a 10 followed by 243 zeros. A single cell is comprised of millions of protein molecules. A third logical argument for God's existence is called the cosmological argument. Every effect must have a cause. This universe and everything in it is an effect. There must be something that caused everything to come into existence. Ultimately, there must be something uncaused in order to cause everything else to come into existence. That uncaused something is God. A fourth argument is known as the moral argument. Every culture throughout history has had some form of law. Everyone has a sense of right and wrong. Murder, lying, stealing, and immorality are almost universally rejected. Where did this sense of right and wrong come from, if not from a holy God? Despite all of this, the Bible tells us that people will reject the clear and undeniable knowledge of God and instead believe a lie. Romans 1 verse 25 says, "They exchanged the truth of God for a lie and worshiped and served the created things rather than the Creator, who is forever praised. Amen." The Bible also proclaims that people are without excuse for not believing in God. For since the creation of the world, God's invisible qualities, His eternal power and divine nature, have been clearly seen, being understood from what has been made, so that men are without excuse. Romans 1 verse 20. People claim to not believe in God because it is not scientific, or because there is no proof. The true reason is that once people admit that there is a God, they must also realize that they are responsible to God and in need of forgiveness from God. Romans 3:23 and Romans 6:23. If God exists, then we are accountable for our actions to Him. If God does not exist, then we can do whatever we want without having to worry about God judging us. I believe that is why evolution is so strongly clung to by many in our society, to give people an alternative to believing in a Creator God. God exists, and ultimately everyone knows that He exists. The very fact that some attempt so aggressively to disprove His existence is in fact an argument for His existence. Allow me one last argument for God's existence. How do I know God exists? I know God exists because I speak to Him every day. I do not audibly hear Him speaking back to me, but I sense His presence. I feel His leading. I know His love. I desire His grace. Things have occurred in my life that have no other possible explanation other than God. God has so miraculously saved me and changed my life that I cannot help but to acknowledge and praise His existence. None of these arguments in and of themselves can persuade anyone who refuses to acknowledge what is so plainly clear. In the end, God's existence must be accepted by faith. Hebrews 11 verse 6. Faith in God is not a blind leap into the dark. It is a safe step into a well-lit room where 90% of people are already standing. This has been a presentation of God Questions Ministries, www.godquestions.org.
2: This is Max McLean. Paul's conversion to faith in Jesus changed his life. Now he was considered dangerous. Listen to the Bible from Acts chapter 9. Then Ananias went to the house. Placing his hand on Saul, he said, "Brother Saul, the Lord Jesus, who appeared to you on the road as you were coming here, has sent me so that you may see again and be filled with the Holy Spirit." Immediately, something like scales fell from Saul's eyes and he could see again. He got up and was baptized, and after taking some food, he regained his strength. Saul spent several days with the disciples in Damascus. At once he began to preach in the synagogues that Jesus is the Son of God. All those who heard him were astonished and asked, "Isn't he the man who raised havoc in Jerusalem among all those who call on this name? And hasn't he come here to take them as prisoners to the chief priests?" Yet Saul grew more and more powerful and baffled the Jews living in Damascus by proving that Jesus is the Christ. After many days had gone by, the Jews conspired to kill him, but Saul learned of their plan. His followers took him by night and lowered him in a basket through an opening in the wall. When he came to Jerusalem, he tried to join the disciples, but they were all afraid of him, not believing that he really was a disciple. But Barnabas took him and brought him to the apostles. He told them how Saul, on his journey, had seen the Lord, and that the Lord had spoken to him, and how in Damascus he had preached fearlessly in the name of Jesus. So Saul stayed with them and moved freely about Jerusalem, speaking boldly in the name of the Lord. He talked and debated with the Grecian Jews, but they tried to kill him. When the brothers learned of this, they took him down to Caesarea and sent him off to Tarsus. Then the church throughout Judea, Galilee, and Samaria enjoyed a time of peace. It was strengthened and encouraged by the Holy Spirit. It grew in numbers, living in the fear of the Lord. From Acts chapter 9. Listen to the Bible. It's great for the soul.
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2: As we're studying the life of Joseph, we've seen the terrible predicament he found himself in when he was the steward of Potiphar's house, and Potiphar's wife relentlessly pursued Joseph in trying to seduce him. And yet, Joseph resisted this, saying, "How can I do this thing, this great sin and wickedness against God?" And in her desperation, we recall that she grabbed him physically. And when Joseph fled from her presence and ran outside, that he left his garment in his hand when he fled. And so we read in verse 14 of chapter 39 of Genesis what Potiphar's wife did. We read that she called to the men of her house and spoke to them, saying, "See, he has brought into us a Hebrew to mock us. He came in to me to lie with me, and I cried out with a loud voice. And it happened, when he heard that I lifted my voice and cried out, that he left his garment with me and fled and went outside." So we see what she's done. Her vanity has been crushed by Joseph's rejection. And so now she accuses him of attempted rape. She said, "He came at me, he wanted to lie with me, and I screamed. And when I screamed, I scared him off, but he left his garment behind when he fled for safety." Now, she's telling this to her servants, and she makes it clear that the fellow who did this was not an Egyptian. Race and ethnicity is brought into the accusation. You only have to think of American history and imagine that this is a white woman and a black slave. And the white woman tells her white foreman that the black slave has tried to rape her. Prejudice now moves into high gear. See, they sent a Hebrew to mock us. She makes a big deal out of Joseph's being a non-Egyptian. He's not one of us. Who are you going to believe, me or him? It's incredible how contemporary the Old Testament is in its description of human events. So she kept his garment until his master came home. And then she spoke to him with words like these, saying, "The Hebrew servant," there again, the ethnic identification, "the Hebrew servant whom you brought to us came in to me to mock me. So it happened, as I lifted my voice and cried out, that he left his garment with me and fled outside. So it was, when his master heard the words which his wife spoke to him, saying, 'Your servant did to me after this manner,' that his anger was aroused. Then Joseph's master took him and put him into the prison, a place where the king's prisoners were confined." Now, we wonder again why he didn't have him executed. And I'm only guessing at this point. Is Potiphar had to know his wife. And he also knew Joseph. And though Potiphar's anger was aroused initially, that would indicate that he believed these false charges. After all, she had the evidence there. And you can imagine why he would be angered. First of all, his wife has been violated. But not only has his wife been violated, but she's been violated by a slave. And not only has she been violated by a slave, but she's been violated by a slave upon whom Potiphar had granted all kinds of special privileges and favors. I can imagine Potiphar saying, "I trusted this kid. I trained him. I took him into my house. I gave him responsibility over everything I have, and this is how he repays me. This is how he shows his gratitude. He makes a move on my wife." And again, you wonder, why didn't go out and have him killed? Instead, he is placed in prison. There's another interesting note in chapter 39, verse 19 and 20 of the Geneva Study Bible. It reads as follows: "Though Potiphar's anger may have initially been directed at Joseph, his subsequent action indicates that he doubted his wife's accusation. Attempted rape of the master's wife by a slave would probably have earned a death sentence. But Joseph's punishment, that is, confinement with the king's prisoners, was relatively mild." Now, again, it may have been relatively mild, and mild compared with a death sentence, but it certainly was not a pleasant confinement for Joseph. Now, how does God reward Joseph for his obedience? Well, the simple answer is, he had him thrown into prison. You might come to the conclusion from reading this story that righteousness surely does not pay. I wonder how many times Joseph asked himself the question, well, if I would have gone along with this woman, I wouldn't be in this predicament. I would still be enjoying the status that I had in Potiphar's house, and instead I'm rotting in prison. I wonder how many times he thought that. I think if that had been me, I would have thought about it often. But I wouldn't be surprised if the thought never entered Joseph's mind. As we see his conduct and his character in prison, we see that there is anything but an expression of hostility towards God for his circumstances, reminding me now not so much of Jesus as the Apostle Paul, who was no stranger to the ancient jail system of his day. Paul spent a lot of time in prison, and every time he was there, it was on false charges. And the apostle said of his own life, "I have learned how to abound, and I have learned how to be abased, and I have learned whatever state I'm in, therein to be content." And that's what we find manifested in the character of Joseph. And we read that after Joseph's master put him into prison, and he was in the prison, verse 21 says, "But the Lord was with Joseph." That's the second time we've heard that statement made. The first time was after he was sold into slavery and delivered into Egypt in exile from his home and from his family. We were told the Lord was with Joseph. Now Joseph's situation takes a turn for the worse, and he's thrown into prison where his abandonment seems to be complete, and his solitary confinement seems to be absolute, except that the Lord was with him. And we see in this story not simply the fidelity of Joseph in the midst of all of these difficult circumstances, but even above and beyond that, we see the fidelity of God. that God is promising his presence to this man, and he does not depart from Joseph. Whether it's in slavery or in prison, God is there. That's an extremely important point for us to remember, because so often in today's environment, with the health and wealth and prosperity preachers out there telling us that if you're a Christian, you will never suffer, you'll never have pain and so on, which is just a lie. And even a cursory reading of the scriptures reveals that it is a lie, and we should never be deceived by it. God does not promise us freedom from pain and persecution and tribulation and suffering. On the contrary, he promises that we will have that sort of thing happen to us. What he promises is his presence. And here we see it demonstrated in the circumstances of Joseph. Again, we're told in the New Testament that by Jesus that we are called upon to provide ministries of mercy, to clothe the naked, to house the shelterless, to feed the hungry, and what else? To visit those who are in prison. I've told the story before of the first time I was ever in a maximum security prison. It was in Minnesota. And I was there with Chuck Colson. Chuck was preaching to inmates. And there are different levels of security in the prison system. This was the highest level. You had the most hardened criminals in the world contained in this place. It was a frightening place to be. And Chuck preached to about 400 inmates in this old ratty auditorium. And when the service was concluded, there was a row of guards who escorted the prisoners back to their cell blocks and made those of us who were the visitors stand back and away. And they sort of then, after they herded the prisoners out of the auditorium, formed a phalanx from the auditorium to the exit chamber of the prison, because we had to go past the ends of cell blocks. And when we started in to leave the prison, these cell blocks at the ends of them, which were barred, of course, were filled with throngs and throngs of prisoners screaming and yelling and banging on the bars, yelling for Chuck. And they were reaching their hands through the bars. They wanted to touch him. They wanted to shake his hand. They wanted to thank him for coming inside. And Chuck and I were walking together, and he looked at me and smiled, and he said, "Let's go." And we just walked right through these guards. They didn't try to stop us, and went right up to the bars. And these guys are reaching through and grabbing us and shaking hands and crying and all the rest. And Chuck turned to me and he said, "The Republican National Convention was never like this." I got a great kick out of that. I thought that was a tremendous moment for those men on the inside. And what we discovered when we went into that prison was that God had been there before we were ever there. And God was in this prison with Joseph. Well, what happens? But the Lord was with Joseph and showed him mercy. Well, it doesn't seem like he's getting a whole lot of mercy, not getting any justice. And he gave him favor in the sight of the keeper of the prison. Just as when he was sold into slavery, God blessed Joseph in that Joseph won the favor of Potiphar. Isn't it interesting that every time Joseph is shown favoritism, he gets in trouble? He was in great favor with his father Jacob. He was in the favor of Potiphar, and now the warden of the prison looks kindly upon Joseph. And you wonder what it was about this young man that other men found him so attractive, not, of course, in a sexual way, but in a manly way. And again, I think we're seeing the manifestation of not only of Joseph's personality and of his character, but also of his skills. That even in prison, he begins to use the gifts that God has given him for leadership, for management, and for administration. So the keeper of the prison committed to Joseph's hand all the prisoners who were in the prison. It's the same thing that happened in Potiphar's household, that Potiphar had delegated that authority to Joseph to be in charge of the whole household. Now the warden makes Joseph in charge of the whole prison. And whatever they did there, it was his doing. The keeper of the prison did not look into anything that was under Joseph's authority, because the Lord was with him, and whatever he did, the Lord made it prosper. Again, this is an exact repetition of what was said of Joseph when he began to manage the affairs of Potiphar. He managed them so superbly that the person to whom Joseph was answerable stopped bothering to supervise him. Nobody was looking over his shoulder. And why? I mean, the reason is given, both in terms of his management of Potiphar's household and his management of the prison. Everything that he did prospered. He was better at the job than the warden was. What was the warden going to tell Joseph to improve Joseph's performance of managing the prison? This was the best run prison in the world when Joseph was put in charge. And I think anyone who's been in the role of being a foreman, a supervisor, an executive, or manager of any kind dreams of having employees like that, that you can delegate responsibilities to them and forget about it. You don't have to keep coming back to them and say, did you do this? Did you do that? Did you follow up on this, that, and the other things? How many things fell through the cracks? There are certain people who perform so well at their jobs that you don't have to check on. I remember once when I was visiting a businessman in Kansas who was extremely wise. And he was asking about our ministry and wanted to know about our staff and how well they performed. This was years ago. And at that time, he said, how many employees do you have who work at Ligonier that you have to hold back? And I thought for a moment. I said, I don't have anybody that I have to hold back. He said, that's why you're struggling. He said, you need to find some people working there that you're going to have to put restraints on, that you're going to have to slow them down, that you're going to have to hold them back. That's what kind of person you want to have working with you. I said, gee, I never thought about it like that. Now, if that same man asked me that question today, I would say we have lots of folks in our operation that run at top speed, and you don't have to chase after them and kick them in the pants or set up all kinds of artificial standards for them to do the job. We have a fantastic staff, and we really do. And we're the envy of many a Christian organization where people come in here and say, where'd you find people like that? Well, it wasn't easy. It wasn't done overnight. But it is a sheer delight to have people that you can trust to do a job. And isn't it great when we find them? But isn't it better if we are them? If we are that kind of person that doesn't have to be beaten with a stick and prodded with all kinds of artificial things in order to do the kind of job worthy of our vocation. And so again, we have to notice that whatever circumstance Joseph finds himself, to use the phrase from the hymn, he gives of his best to his master. Wherever he is, he does his work to the glory of God. And no job is too menial or too low for him to apply his energy in this way. And this is because, I'm convinced, of his singular relationship with God. And so the scriptures tell us again that the Lord was with Joseph, and whatever he did, the Lord made it prosper. Joseph was in prison by the providence of God. And the success that Joseph finds in prison is not simply a result of Joseph's own ability or of his own energy, but again, it was the Lord who made him prosper. If anybody lived the Puritan ethic, it was Joseph, who understood that he was to do everything in his power to the glory of God, but it would be God who would bring the increase. It would be God who would bring prosperity.

0: We are told in our own American heritage that one of our inalienable rights granted to us by our Creator as an endowment is the pursuit of happiness. I've often wondered why that ranks right up there in the historical language along with life and liberty. The pursuit of happiness. I was with John Piper recently in a conference situation, and he made reference to the 23rd Psalm, and he got a little bit agitated when he referred to the closing verse, surely goodness and mercy will follow you all the days of your life, and so on. And he was agitated because he said, that's a mistranslation, and it's found in almost every edition of the Bible, that it's not that mercy and goodness will follow after this person who is under the tutelage of God, but the verb there in Hebrew means to pursue, to chase after. And that this is what we're seeing here in the life of Joseph, that God's mercy follows him wherever he goes, chases him. He can't outrun the mercy and goodness of God. And that's what it means to submit to the providence of God wherever we are. We can know not only that he is there, but that he is pursuing us with his mercy and with his goodness.
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3: About 75% of us suffer from glossophobia, the fear of public speaking. Do you? Hey, welcome back to Today in the Word. I'm John Gager, and most of us do suffer from the fear of public speaking. And clearly, public speaking was a key part of the role to which God called Moses. First, Moses would need to persuade the elders of Israel that the God of their fathers had appeared to him, articulating his exit plan. Then, God instructed Moses to go with the elders to the king of Egypt and ask him to release the Israelites for a 3-day worship retreat. God warned Moses up front that the king would refuse, at which point God would display his power through the plagues. But even when presented with God's comprehensive plan, Moses doubted his own credibility. So, to communicate Moses' integrity, God also provided Moses with multiple miraculous proofs that would demonstrate his supernatural authority. However, even in the wake of God's extensive communication, Moses voiced an additional objection. I am slow of speech and tongue. There is some debate about whether Moses was actually a poor public speaker. Did he have a speech impediment? Was he just inexperienced and fearful? Or was he simply being culturally deferential? Regardless, God responded with a series of rhetorical questions, emphasizing his own ability to work through the limited gifts of his faithful servants. Finally, today in the Word, we hear God say to Moses in Exodus 4, verse 12, I will help you speak and will teach you what to say. Powerful public speaking requires insightful thinking, coherent organization, and compelling language. But the most effective public speaking ultimately depends on God-given truth and Spirit-filled delivery.
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Hello and welcome to Favorites, popular classics, pivotal composers, and space for your requests here on The Master's Touch. I'm Julia, and you're joining me on the classical music station of FEBC Philippines. Peter Warlock sounds like the pseudonym for a member of a metal band. In fact, it was the pen name of Philip Heseltine, English composer born in 1894, and composer of music based on folk songs and music of the Elizabethan era. Nonetheless, his troubled life was very much in keeping with the aura of his nom de plume. He ultimately took his own life in 1930. The cheerful Capriole suite of 4 years before suggests nothing of this, and as a recasting of old dances by Arbeau. Sir Adrian Bolt leads the London Philharmonic Orchestra in Warlock's Capriole suite.

Dances of the French Renaissance Given More Modern Orchestral Dress. That was Peter Warlock's 1926 Capriole Suite, performed by the London Philharmonic Orchestra under Sir Adrian Bold. We crossed the channel to France and Spain, and Maurice Ravel was a child of both countries, drawing from his Spanish heritage to create works such as the Rhapsodie Espagnole. Dating to 1908, the Rhapsodie evokes Spain while evading a slavish imitation of its folk style. The movements are Prelude à la Nuit, Malagueña, Habanera, and Alborada del Gracioso. André Previn leads the London Symphony Orchestra.

0: By Maurice Ravel, the Rhapsodie Espagnole, performed by the London Symphony Orchestra under André Previn. This is Favorites with Julia on 98.7 DZFE, The Master's Touch. After the break, Igor Stravinsky takes on the unfinished work of Renaissance composer Carlo Gesualdo. Stay tuned.
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0: 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Igor Stravinsky's completion of unfinished music by the Renaissance master Carlo Gesualdo is a fascinating example of music transcending time and style. While known for groundbreaking compositions such as the ballet The Rite of Spring, Stravinsky was also drawn to the music of the past. A contemporary of Shakespeare, Carlo Gesualdo, for his part, wrote works full of expressive and even shocking dissonance, not unlike some of the language much later to be found in 20th century music. Composed in 1959, Stravinsky's De Sacre Canciones is a completion of sacred songs by Gesualdo. Richard Marlowe leads the choir of Trinity College, Cambridge, in two of them, the Pacem Domine, Give Peace, O Lord, and Illumina Nos, Enlighten Us.

Two of Carlo Gesualdo's sacred songs completed centuries later by Igor Stravinsky, those were De Pacem Domine and Illumina Nos. The choir of Trinity College, Cambridge performed under Richard Marlowe. Similarly, Paul Hindemith's symphonic metamorphoses on themes of vapor works with past material. Composed in 1943, it reflects Hindemith's deep respect of romantic music. Just like Stravinsky, Hindemith refracts Weber's music through a 20th century lens, bringing the original material into his context. The work is made up of an allegro, andantino, march, and finale. Here is the London Symphony Orchestra under Claudio Abbado.

0: Claudio Abbado leading the London Symphony Orchestra in the Symphonic Metamorphoses on Themes of Weber by Paul Hindemith, music dating to 1943. I'm Julia, and you are with me on DZFE's Favorites. 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We'll take a short break before we continue with Tchaikovsky's Manfred Symphony. Do stay tuned.
1: What if you've been working your whole life to pay a bill that has already been settled? I'm Bonnie Sala with Reset. Francis had attended church for 31 years. He tithed, he served, he fasted, he gave generously to visiting ministries. But alone, in quiet moments, he carried a persistent unease. Have I done enough, he wondered. Is God satisfied with me yet? That question, sincere, exhausted, and tragically common, reveals something important. Francis had never actually heard the Bible's good news clearly, not in a way that reached the place where he was quietly keeping score. Every person carries a debt they cannot repay, the weight of a life lived apart from God, of wrongs done and good left undone. The debt is real, and there is nothing we can do, no amount of service, sacrifice, or religious performance that comes close to settling that debt. But here is the news that changes everything. Someone else already paid your debt. Jesus, fully God, fully human, lived the perfect life none of us could live, then took the full weight of that unpayable debt onto himself. He settled it completely. The Bible explains that he forgave all our sins. He canceled the record of charges against us. This means that your debt is canceled, not reduced, completely satisfied and gone. But this repayment isn't the reward at the end of sufficient religious effort. It's a gift given to anyone who turns to Jesus, believes what he said, and accepts what he has already done. The good news isn't that you can finally pay the bill. It's that Jesus already did. I'm Bonnie Sala. Ready to grow your faith? Discover practical tools and more at guidelines.org.
0: 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Tchaikovsky wrote 6 numbered symphonies. The Manfred Symphony is an unnumbered contribution to the genre and typically finds its place between the 4th and 5th symphonies. The 4th symphony is often regarded as a turning point in Tchaikovsky's symphonic development, and the language of the Manfred Symphony reflects some of this change. The composer's gifts of orchestration are on full display as the music follows the tormented life of Manfred, a Byronic hero grappling with guilt, despair, and a thirst for knowledge. The symphony begins with a dark and foreboding Lento Lugubre, portraying Manfred's state of mind. His inner struggle is expressed in the following Vivace con Spirito, given some respite in the tranquil third movement pastoral. However, fate has the last say. The Manfred Symphony concludes on a powerful Allegro con Fuoco. Vasily Petrenko leads the Royal Liverpool Philharmonic Orchestra in Tchaikovsky's Manfred Symphony dating to 1885.

A deeply psychological work written in 1885 that was the Manfred Symphony of Tchaikovsky. We heard a performance by the Royal Liverpool Philharmonic Orchestra directed by Vasily Petenko. 98.7 DZFE The Master's Touch is the classical music service of FEBC Philippines. Thanks for joining me, Julia, on Favorites. David Waldron has our reflection today. Time is a commodity which, for absolutely all of us in this life, is strictly finite and in limited supply. You and I will not live on this earth one more or one less day, hour or second than God has determined. Understanding the nature of time, the foolishness of wasting this valuable gift, and the importance of making the best use of time will help to teach us to number our days, that we may get a heart of wisdom, as we read in the Psalms. Time is a created element, woven into the fabric of the universe. Before the beginning, when God created the heavens and the earth, there was no space and no time, only God Himself. He is eternal in His essence, from everlasting to everlasting, without beginning or end. He alone is the creator of time and sovereign Lord over all events, past, present, and future. The Bible is God's progressive revelation of Himself in the context of advancing time. It is not surprising, therefore, to find that references to time frames and dates abound in the Scriptures. The historical events of the Bible all lead to a special moment. When the fullness of time had come, God sent forth His Son, born of woman. Then God Himself, in the person of His Son, took on human flesh. In His humanity, Jesus Christ became subject to time, growing progressively from a baby to a man. His daily desire was to use the limited time He had on this earth to do the Father's will. Fellow Christian, Jesus Christ never wasted a moment to secure your salvation. As children of God, we are all called to express our thankfulness to God by imitating His wise use of time by being good stewards of this precious gift. We are not to dishonor our Lord by wasting the time which He has graciously given to us. This world is, therefore, not, for the Christian, an amusement park in which to waste time. A wise balance of labor and rest is to be maintained. There is a time to work and a time to enjoy not working, a time even to play board games. In His act of creation, God gave mankind a model for weekly activity and resting. Work without rest is idolatry. Rest without work is laziness. If you only had 1 hour to live, how would you spend that last hour? Think about that for a moment. Would you squander it? Surely not. You would want to use that precious commodity wisely during those final 60 minutes. You would want to redeem the time by not allowing the urgent to constantly take precedence over the important. When you come to the end of your life, will you be able to say, "I have sought to maximize my time for the glory of God"? David Waldron for Faith and Focus 2015.

Who was Saint-Colombe? He was a pivotal figure in the flourishing of the bass viol and is credited with adding a seventh string to the instrument. While his 170 solo pieces and over 60 duos for viols attest to his prolific contribution to viol repertoire, there is surprisingly little known about Saint-Colombe himself. Even his first name is uncertain. It could have been Jean or Jacques. We heard his Tombeau le Regret performed by Spectre de la Rose. In Benjamin Britten's opera Peter Grimes, the sea is almost another character, exhibiting dimension and an array of moods. Britten extracted four sea interludes from the opera, which have enjoyed great success as standalone concert pieces. The four sea interludes are Dawn, Sunday Morning, Moonlight, and Storm. Here is the London Philharmonic under Leonard Slotkin.

0: Leonard Slatkin leading the London Philharmonic Orchestra in the 4C interludes from Peter Grimes, music dating to 1945, and drawn by Benjamin Britten from his opera Peter Grimes. I'm Julia, and this is Favorites on 98.7 DZFE, The Master's Touch. 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
1: You found Bible Q&A with John MacArthur, and this is Denny Nugent here, passing along a question today from one of our listeners about Revelation 21:27. That verse says, "All the names of the redeemed were written in the book of life long ago." Now, this listener isn't sure how to pray for the lost if the names of the redeemed can't be changed. What about that, John? If a person's eternal destiny is already decided, why pray for unbelievers?
2: Well, there's a very simple answer to that, Denny. You pray for unbelievers because you've been commanded to do that. That's right, you've been commanded to do it. You could ask the same question about faith. You could say, well, if a person's eternal destiny has been decided by God in eternity past, why believe? Or you could say, if it's all been determined by God, why evangelize? And then you would have to face the fact that the Scripture commands men to believe, commands them to repent, commands us to go into all the world and preach the gospel to every creature. We are told to pray that the gospel, the Word of God, will have free course and go with power. We are told by the Apostle Paul instructing a young pastor to pray for the salvation of those around us, even those in positions of power and authority. So again, how our responsibility and our duty fits in with the sovereignty of God is not for us to fully understand, but we're called to be obedient. One way to understand it is that God has not only determined who would be saved, but the means by which He will save them, and one of those means is our prayers.
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Between 1890 and 1896, Hugo Wolf wrote 46 lieder comprising the Italian songbook, long recognized as the pinnacle of German lieder repertoire. The songs set German translations of Italian texts by Paul Heyse. Wolf's songs are known for their intensity of expression distilled down to their essence. Many of the songs are quite brief. We'll hear numbers 37 to 46 of the Italian songbook. Most of the songs tackle themes of love, loss, and longing. Mezzo-soprano Christa Ludwig and baritone Dietrich Fischer-Dieskau take turns collaborating with pianist Daniel Barenboim.

From the German master of Lieder Hugo Wolf, numbers 37 to 46 of the Italian Songbook, featuring mezzo-soprano Christa Ludwig, baritone Dietrich Fischer-Dieskau, and pianist Daniel Barenboim. We'll be closing on very familiar music in a different guise. Bach lightly wrote his Toccata and Fugue in D minor BWV 565 around 1707. Its two parts are a virtuosic exploratory toccata and a complex contrapuntal fugue. Bozzoni created a piano transcription of the organ piece in 1890, capturing the power and grandeur of the original. Here to perform is pianist Wolf Hardin.

Pianist Wolfharden rendering the Toccata and Fugue in D minor BWV 565, the music of Johann Sebastian Bach, and the transcription of Ferruccio Busoni. With that, we close this edition of Favorites. Join me again next week for more popular and notable classics and composers here on The Master's Touch. If you would like a particular classical work featured, just send us a DM. This has been Julia, and Tiffany is the writer of this program. Thanks for sharing this time with us on Favorites.

0: This is Max McLean. What are the marks of Christian character? Listen to the Bible from Colossians 3. Therefore, as God's a chosen people, holy and dearly loved, clothe yourselves with compassion, kindness, humility, gentleness, and patience. Bear with each other and forgive whatever grievances you may have against one another. Forgive as the Lord forgave you. And over all these virtues, put on love, which binds them all together in perfect unity. Let the peace of Christ rule in your hearts, since as members of one body you were called to peace. And be thankful. Let the word of Christ dwell in you richly. And whatever you do, whether in word or deed, do it all in the name of the Lord Jesus, giving thanks to God the Father through him. From Colossians 3. Listen to the Bible. It's great for the soul.
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violinist Ruggero Ricci and pianist Miguel Zanetti, starting off this Wednesday's gallery with Pablo de Sarasate's Jota de Pablo. Violinist Emmy Verey and the Colorado String Quartet next, with a rondo in A, D438 of Franz Schubert.

violinist Emmy Verey and the Colorado String Quartet. That was the Rondo in A major, D438 of Hans Schubert. The Plovdiv Philharmonic Orchestra under Ruslan Raikev next, for the overture to the Italian Girl in Algiers of Gioachino Rossini.

0: The Plovdiv Philharmonic Orchestra under Ruslan Raikov. That was the overture to The Italian Girl in Algiers of Gioachino Rossini. Keep it right here on The Master's Touch for Chamber Music Society of Lincoln Center. That's coming up momentarily.
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0: I'm Elliot Forrest, and it is my pleasure to welcome you to the next broadcast of the radio series from the Chamber Music Society of Lincoln Center. David Finkel and Wuhan Artistic Directors. Now in its 56th season, the Chamber Music Society is one of the world's leading chamber music presenters. From its home in New York's Alice Tully Hall, on tour and on recordings, the Chamber Music Society delivers dazzling performances by virtuosic musicians to countless devoted listeners. This broadcast begins with Olivier Messiaen's transcendent two-piano tour de force, Vision de la Mène, followed by a little treat, a song without words by Mendelssohn. Here's co-artistic director David Finkel with more.
1: During the 1940s, in Nazi-occupied France, a concert series on the outskirts of Paris was organized by a group of composers who resisted the aggressive artistic censorship of the time. Olivier Messiaen's ambitious work for two pianos, Vision de la Mène, seven ecstatic meditations on Bible verses from Genesis to Revelation, was composed for that concert series. He performed it himself along with his student, the young pianist Yvonne Loriot. She played the virtuosic and rhythmically complex first piano part, while the second, Messiaen's part, was a bit less difficult but no less important, as he gave himself the main melodies in a number of striking cadenzas. At the premiere, critics were astonished that Messiaen's music was able to sustain the audience's interest and involvement for over 45 minutes, a testament to the depth of feeling and sincere religious belief that this composer poured into his music. It is very reassuring to think that Messiaen was able to produce such a hopeful work, filled with gratitude, during those dire times. As an encore, we end today's program with a simple Song Without Words in E Major by Felix Mendelssohn, played by Anne-Marie McDermott.
0: Thank you, David. Messiaen's Vision de la Mène has been described as seven vast musical frescoes. Later in his life, Messiaen said, "God being present in all things, music dealing with theological subjects can and must be extremely varied. I have therefore tried to produce music that touches all things without ceasing to touch God." And now, from the Chamber Music Society of Lincoln Center, here are pianists Michael Brown and Orion Weiss to perform Vision de la Mène by Olivier Messiaen.

0: sealed still needs to be delivered. How can the will of God be delivered to us? The answer is by the Holy Spirit. Without the Holy Spirit, salvation would be a theoretical possibility, but no one would ever arrive in heaven. Without the Spirit, all that Jesus has done would be like a will that was never read, a gift that was never received, or an inheritance that was never enjoyed. So thank God for the Holy Spirit who takes what Jesus has accomplished and applies it to us.
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0: I'm Elliot Forrest, and now here is pianist Anne-Marie McDermott to tell us about the final work on today's program.
1: The Mendelssohn Song Without Words, Opus 19, Number 1, is in E major and really encompasses so much intimacy, lyricism, and soulfulness. 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The meaning is expressed through the musical character and through the texture. E major is such a wonderfully open, friendly key signature, and then you have this gorgeous melody that kind of floats above the accompaniment.

major opus 19B number 1 by Felix Mendelssohn, and a performance from the Chamber Music Society of Lincoln Center. That concludes our program for today. 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Here's a preview.

0: Just a sample of the music you'll hear on next week's broadcast. I'm Elliot Forrest. Thanks so much for listening. 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

Giacomo Meyerbeer wrote a short orchestral prelude featuring Martin Luther's A Mighty Fortress Is Our God to replace the original longer one in his 1836 opera Les Huguenots about the St. Bartholomew's Day Massacre of 1572. The New Zealand Symphony Orchestra performed under Daryl Ang. Brahms advocate and conductor Joseph Swenson undertook the orchestration of Brahms' trio, Opus 8, completed in 1854, the largest and arguably the most important of Brahms' early works, yet nearly unknown, written when the composer was just 21. Here's the scherzo from Swenson's orchestration of that trio, recast as the Sinfonia in B, as presented by the Malmö Opera Orchestra under Swenson.

We heard the scherzo from Joseph Swenson's orchestration of Brahms' trio, Opus 8, the Sinfonia in B, performed by the Malmö Opera Orchestra under the arranger. Next, a vivacious set of three waltzes from Emmanuel Chabrier. Pianists Rina Kiriakou and Walter Klein play the Trois Valses Romantiques, which debuted in 1883.

0: Waltzes they are, but far more than mere salon pieces. Pianists Rina Kiriku and Walter Klein with Trois Valses Romantiques for Piano Four Hands by Emmanuel Chabrier. I'm Dawn, and you're listening to Cruising with the Classics, the evening drive on The Master's Touch, 98.7 DZFE. 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
1: There's an alligator in my kitchen. It's not your typical 911 call, not even in Florida, but that's exactly the reason a Florida woman dialed for help. Police released some of the audio from this distressing phone call. The dialogue between the woman and the operator is almost comical. How big would you say the alligator is? Oh, I'd say about 6 or 7 feet, she replied, as though this was an everyday event. Other than dialing for help, all she could do was get out of her house and wait for help to come. It's humorous, but it illustrates an important point often lost on us when we face the spiritual equivalent. When it comes to spiritual battle, when the enemy goes on the offensive in your life, let your response be the same. It's a foe too great for you, but not for Jesus. He's our warrior, our defender, and our deliverer. I'm David Wolin at haventoday.org.
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Edward Elgar, celebrated for his deeply expressive English style, composed The Torch, Opus 60, No. 1, in 1909, inspired partly by personal loss. Using a text paraphrased by Pietro d'Alba, the song draws on Eastern European folk character and was later orchestrated in 1912. Tenor Robert Terre performed Elgar's The Torch with the City of Birmingham Symphony Orchestra under Vernon Handley. Philip Glass was born in 1937 in Chicago, a student of Steve Reich at Juilliard and of Darius Milhaud and Nadia Boulanger in Europe. Dating from the 1980s is his violin concerto, premiered by Paul Zukofsky, the American Composers Orchestra, and Dennis Russell Davies in 1987. Glass had originally conceived of a concerto in 5 short movements, but wound up with a fast-slow-fast series of sections. The violin takes on a lyrical, dramatic flavor in the first movement. The middle movement is a set of variations, and the finale concludes with flair. Welcome soloist Adele Anthony, the Ulster Orchestra, and Takuo Yuasa in Philip Glass's Violin Concerto.

0: Philip Glass's Violin Concerto, brought to us by soloist Adele Anthony, the Ulster Orchestra, and Maestro Takuo Yuasa. I'm Dawn, and you're listening to Cruising with the Classics on 98.7 DZFE, The Master's Touch. 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
1: This is Max McLean. Paul's conversion to faith in Jesus changed his life. Now he was considered dangerous. Listen to the Bible from Acts chapter 9. Then Ananias went to the house. Placing his hand on Saul, he said, "Brother Saul, the Lord Jesus, who appeared to you on the road as you were coming here, has sent me so that you may see again and be filled with the Holy Spirit." Immediately, something like scales fell from Saul's eyes and he could see again. He got up and was baptized, and after taking some food, he regained his strength. Saul spent several days with the disciples in Damascus. At once he began to preach in the synagogues that Jesus is the Son of God. All those who heard him were astonished and asked, "Isn't he the man who raised havoc in Jerusalem among all those who call on this name? And hasn't he come here to take them as prisoners to the chief priests?" Yet Saul grew more and more powerful and baffled the Jews living in Damascus by proving that Jesus is the Christ. After many days had gone by, the Jews conspired to kill him, but Saul learned of their plan. His followers took him by night and lowered him in a basket through an opening in the wall. When he came to Jerusalem, he tried to join the disciples, but they were all afraid of him, not believing that he really was a disciple. But Barnabas took him and brought him to the apostles. He told them how Saul, on his journey, had seen the Lord, and that the Lord had spoken to him, and how in Damascus he had preached fearlessly in the name of Jesus. So Saul stayed with them and moved freely about Jerusalem, speaking boldly in the name of the Lord. He talked and debated with the Grecian Jews, but they tried to kill him. When the brothers learned of this, they took him down to Caesarea and sent him off to Tarsus. Then the church throughout Judea, Galilee, and Samaria enjoyed a time of peace. It was strengthened and encouraged by the Holy Spirit. It grew in numbers, living in the fear of the Lord. From Acts chapter 9. Listen to the Bible. It's great for the soul.
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trombonist Alain Trudel with pianist Guy Fou in Fritz Kreisler's La Polichinelle of 1917. Tchaikovsky was known to wear his heart on his sleeve, but for the Suite No. 1 in D, written between 1878 and 79, he leans toward a more classical, formal structure. We'll hear the 4th through 6th movements, a Marche Miniature, Scherzo, and Gavotte. Stefan Sonderling leads the National Symphony Orchestra of Ireland.

Stefan Sonderling conducting the National Symphony Orchestra of Ireland in music from Tchaikovsky's Orchestral Suite No. 1 in D, Opus 43. We heard the final three movements, a Marche Miniature, Scherzo, and Gavotte. Spanish composer Pablo Luna produced a trio of highly successful zarzuelas. The last of these is 1923's Ben Amor, from which comes the Danza del Fuego. Rafael Frubeck de Burgos leads the Orquesta Filarmonia de España.

0: Rafael Frubeck de Burgos led the Orquesta Filarmonia de España in the Danza del Fuego from Pablo Luna's 1923 zarzuela, Ben Amor. I'm Dawn, and this is Cruising with the Classics, the evening drive time program on 98.7 DZFE, The Master's Touch. As we head to a break, think on this with me. We know that Christ, being raised from the dead, will never die again. Death no longer has dominion over him. For the death he died to sin once for all. But the life he lives to God. So you also must consider yourselves dead to sin and alive to God in Christ Jesus. Romans 6, verses 9 to 11. Out of immeasurable mercy and humility, Jesus voluntarily subjected himself to death on a cross on our behalf. His one death is sufficient and allows you and me to be reconciled to the Father. Jesus will never die again. While Jesus' death was once and for all, his eternal life is in God and will never ever end. He lives eternally, and we who are in him will live eternally too. Our old life in sin is over. Our new life in Christ will last forever. Paul ends this paragraph with a command. Because Jesus reigns over death and sin, and we are in Jesus, you and I must also consider ourselves dead to sin and alive in Christ. Do you believe this? Do you apply the truth of Christ's victory over sin to yourself? The truth is that our salvation rests on Christ's work alone. Our doubts, anxieties, mistakes, and rebellion do not change the truth of what Christ accomplished for us once and for all. Paul says, then apply this truth to your life. Walk in what's already true, already accomplished, already eternal. The Christian is dead to sin and alive in Jesus. Neither death nor sin have any hold over you and me. This reflection was adapted from Romans, Saved by Grace, by Jen Oshman, published by Crossway.
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as a composer, violist, teacher, and conductor of the early 20th century. The German musician Paul Hindemith is often seen as a bridge between traditional and modern styles. While Hindemith's voice has been called neoclassical, this was in quite a different sense from the neoclassicism of, say, Igor Stravinsky. Hindemith looked to counterpoint to Bach and Reger rather than to the classicism of Mozart as models. The Piano Sonata No. 3 is the most congenial of Hindemith's sonatas, opening in a serene, almost lyrical tone, moving to an energetic scherzo, and closing on a fugue finale. Dedicated to Claudio Arrau, it was premiered in March of 1839. To perform Hindemith's third piano sonata, here's pianist Glenn Gould.

pianist Glenn Gould performing the music of Paul Hindemith, the Piano Sonata No. 3. Keeping the energy, we turn to New Tango and Astor Piazzolla. This is Lunfardo, performed by flutist Jorge de la Vega and pianist Carlos Franzetti. And then, heading to the northern part of the South American continent, two Venezuelan waltzes by Antonio Lauro in the hands of guitarist Alirio Díaz.

0: The tango lunfardo takes its name from the Buenos Aires slang that emerged in the 19th century alongside the tango itself. We heard flutist Jorge de la Vega and pianist Carlos Franzetti. Before that, the Dos Valses Venezolanos of Antonio Lauro, born in 1917, performed by Alirio Díaz. This is Cruising with Classics on 98.7 DZFE, The Master's Touch. I'm Dawn. Our highlight follows the break, the Hungarian folk dances of Leo Vyner.
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0: Leo Vyner was a contemporary of Bartok and Kodály, and was described by Kodály this way. He belongs in the family of classics such as Mendelssohn and Saint-Saëns, but with some definite Hungarian flavors, which closely bind him to current Hungarian trends in music. Born on the 16th of April, 1885, Vyner wrote in a conservative romantic style, counting Beethoven and Mendelssohn among his influences, and his music is melodious, with colorful orchestration. His Hungarian folk dances, Opus 18, gather a suite of contrasting village dances, by turns a stately, song-like opening, a plaintive slow dance, and brisk, whirling numbers that build to a spirited close, each colored by the folk idiom Vyner spent his life championing. Néme Järvi directs the Philharmonia Orchestra.

0: Naim Yair redirected the Philharmonic Orchestra in Leo Vyner's Hungarian Folk Dances, Opus 18. This is Dawn on Cruising with the Classics, the evening drive time program on The Master's Touch. 98.7 DZFE delivers Masterworks and the Master's Word to the greater Manila area each day with your support. 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

You are likely familiar with Edward Elgar's Pomp and Circumstance Marches and Enigma Variations. The Sonata No. 2 for Two Trumpets and Organ is less known. Many are unaware that, apart from the violin, Elgar was also an organist and a trombonist. His father was a church organist, and Elgar took lessons from him. The Organ Sonata No. 2 is itself an arrangement of an earlier work, the Severn Suite. And this transcription for two trumpets and organ brings together Elgar's affinity for brass and the King of Instruments. Here are John Wallace and Jonathan Freeman Atwood on trumpets, with organist Colm Carey in Elgar's Sonata No. 2, Opus 87A.

Edward Elgar's Sonata No. 2, Opus 87A, originally for organ. Here, in a transcription for two trumpets with organ, we heard John Wallace and Jonathan Freeman Atwood on trumpets, and Colm Carey on organ. I'll follow with a triumphant march from Hector Berlioz's epic opera, The Trojans. This is God's Protecting the Eternal City. Charles Dutoit directs the Montreal Symphony Orchestra and Choir.

Here the Trojans invoke the gods of the city, who have intervened in their favor, gods protecting the eternal city. From Hector Berlioz's The Trojans, we heard the Montreal Symphony Orchestra and Choir under Charles Dutoit. The overture to Franz von Suppé's Pique Dame, or The Queen of Spades, has surpassed the fame of the two-act operetta itself and is a mainstay in the concert hall. Janos Sándor directs the Hungarian State Opera Orchestra.

0: János Sándor directing the Hungarian State Opera Orchestra, in Suppé's overture to the Queen of Spades, or Beakdam, dating from 1864. 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
2: In the book of Deuteronomy, it goes on to say in chapter 28, verse 15 and 41, "But it shall come about, if you do not obey the Lord your God, to observe to do all his commandments and his statutes with which I charge you today, all these curses will come upon you and overtake you." Can you imagine? If you don't obey the Lord, you're going to experience curses. Curses. It goes on. You shall have sons and daughters, but they will not be yours. Why? For they will go into captivity. When Josiah hears this, his heart is melted. What happens is that it says here, when the king heard the words of the law, he tore his clothes. He tore his clothes. What's the symbol of tearing your clothes in those days? When you tear your clothes, what does it mean? It means a great time of repentance, a great time of sorrow. It's mourning, it's grief. It's seeing your sins in light of who God is and His holiness and seeing how far you have gone. And that's what Josiah was doing. He was so broken in his situation. Seeing, I have failed God in so many ways. Today, when you discover something from the Word of God that is not aligned to your life, how do you feel? How do you feel when you read the truth of God's Word and you realize, oh no, that's not happening in my life? Do you embrace God's truth or do you run from it? Do you hide from it? Do you rationalize it? Do you water it down? Do you avoid it? Do you deny it? Do you choose not to follow it? You see? We are faced with the truth many times. And if we don't have the right heart, I'm talking about the right heart, you and I have a choice in life. Every time we're faced with a crossroad, do I follow myself? Do I follow the world? Or do I follow God? Tough choice, really. But every time we go against God, there are consequences. There are consequences. But if we repent, turn our lives back to God, the consequence may still happen, but God may choose to cushion it if He wishes. Well, Jeremiah 29 verse 13 says, "You will seek me and find me when you seek me with all your heart." Friends, I'll be honest with you. I did not want to surrender my life to Christ and be a Christian because I felt afraid. Afraid I would lose my freedom. What would happen to my life? I was enjoying my life and I would lose all that freedom. And being a Christian would be boring, be dull. But you know, I continued living my life resisting. But in spite of having freedom to do anything I wanted and enjoy life, there was an emptiness. There was no fulfillment. And I realized that I was at the end of my life, meaningless. And when I decided to commit my life to Christ and He received me in all my sinfulness, God changed my life. And I realized that being with Him brings true freedom. Freedom from the bondage of sin. Freedom from the bondage of guilt. Free from so many bondages. And it's so true in John 8:32. It says, "Then you will know the truth and the truth will set you free."
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4: During the course of previous programs, I have featured all the main symphonists with complete coverage of Beethoven, Brahms, Bruckner, Schumann, and also titled symphonies by Haydn, Mozart, Mendelssohn, Tchaikovsky, and many more, including Nielsen and Vaughan Williams. Inevitably, there have been omissions, including mature but untitled symphonies by classical masters and others, and I would like to refer to them as significant others. It should be noted that a high proportion of the significant others are composed in the 20th century, though far from avant-garde works. I trust that listeners will find them stimulating and satisfying.
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4: Today's program begins with Mozart's Symphony No. 34, a favorite work of many conductors. We shall hear an historical recording of this four-movement symphony given by the Boston Symphony Orchestra, conducted by Sir J. Koussevitzky.

That was Mozart's Symphony No. 34, conducted by Koussevitzky. Next, we shall hear Sibelius's enigmatic Sixth Symphony. Each of the four movements ends abruptly, as if the composer is saying that is all he meant to say about that particular material. Not many conductors do the work justice, but an exception is Lorin Maazel. Here he is with the Vienna Philharmonic.

That was Sibelius's sixth symphony conducted by Marzel. We shall hear Myaskovsky's 27th symphony next, the final symphony of his career. It is in three movements, and the Russian State Symphony Orchestra are conducted by Svetlanov.

That was Miaskovsky's final symphony, conducted by Svetlanov. To close today's program, we shall hear the penultimate symphony of Ernest Toch, written in the final years of life when it was clear to him that he had terminal cancer. It is in four movements and is played by the Berlin Radio Orchestra under Alan Francis.

0: That was Talk Symphony No. 6, conducted by Alan Francis. In our next program, we shall hear his last symphony, together with works by Friedrich Witt, a contemporary of Beethoven, Roussel, and Prokofiev.
1: And that brings to an end Classical Symphonies and Significant Others with musicologist Russell Brandon. 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

I just moved house, and as you'd expect, there's been a certain amount of hammering, screwdrivering, and also puzzling over the instructions for Swedish flatpack furniture. People are sometimes surprised when you tell them that the Bible contains instructions for assembly too, but sure enough, there they are. In the Old Testament, in the book of Exodus, we have painstaking instructions given by God to his people so that they could construct the tabernacle. The tabernacle was a portable palace for the God of Israel, a place in which God could dwell among his people as they travelled towards Canaan, the promised land. Later, once God's people reached Canaan, a permanent version of the tabernacle was built, the temple. The tabernacle was effectively a large and elaborate tent, 45 feet long, 15 feet wide, and 15 feet high. The frame of it was made of wood overlaid with gold. It had no solid roof or front wall, but instead was covered at those points by four layers of cloth and animal skin. Inside it there were two rooms. The larger room, 30 feet by 15 feet by 15 feet, was known as the Holy Place. It contained an altar on which incense was burned, a golden lampstand, and a wooden table overlaid with gold for the bread of the presence. 12 loaves, intended to remind the 12 tribes of Israel of God's covenant with them and his provision for them. This was, after all, the God who had sustained them with bread from heaven as they made their way through the wilderness. Further inside the tabernacle, separated off by an elaborate and heavy curtain, there was the smaller of the two rooms. A perfect cube, 15 feet by 15 feet by 15 feet. Called the Most Holy Place, this room contained the Ark of the Covenant, a wooden chest overlaid with gold, containing the stone tablets on which God had written his law. The appearance of the Ark was like a throne, or more specifically, like the footstool of a throne. The tabernacle, then, was the earthly meeting place where God stooped to meet with his people. As the Lord says in the book of Isaiah, "Heaven is my throne and the earth is my footstool." But God not only gave extremely exacting instructions for building the tabernacle, he also saw to it that those details were preserved for us. And the question is, why? Is it that we're expected to follow these assembly instructions as well, so that God can dwell among us? We get the answer as we start to read the New Testament. In John chapter 1, verse 14, Jesus Christ is described in this way: "The Word became flesh and dwelt among us, and we've seen his glory, glory as of the only Son from the Father, full of grace and truth." The Word became flesh and dwelt among us. Now, the word translated dwelt there literally means tabernacled. So, Jesus is said to be the one who descends from God and tabernacles on earth. Just as the tabernacle was the place in which God descended to meet his people, so Jesus himself was now fulfilling that precise role. In fact, Jesus himself spoke of the temple of his body. This is why Christians don't build tabernacles or temples for God to dwell in, as the Israelites did, because we know that Jesus himself is the place we must go if we want to meet the living God. We enter God's presence through Jesus, just as the high priest entered the most holy place through the curtain, which is why we read in Hebrews chapter 10, "We have confidence to enter the holy places by the blood of Jesus, by the new and living way that he opened for us through the curtain," that is, through his flesh.

the one who tabernacled among us so that we could meet God face to face. This is Simply Put with me, Barry Cooper. If you have a theological word or concept you'd like put simply, then send me an email, simplyput@ligonier.org. Simply Put is a podcast from Ligonier Ministries.

Charlotte Elliott was 33 years of age, a visitor came to her home. She had been brought up in a Christian home. She knew the facets of the Christian faith. But during that time when she was 33 and this visitor came, whose name was Dr. Caesar Millan, he asked her a very personal and what she thought was a very impertinent question. Are you a Christian? And very much taken aback, she more or less told him to mind his own business. However, on reflection, she thought, no, I've been very brusque with this man. And she said to him, what did you mean? And they began to speak about being a Christian and how to become a Christian. And he said to her in the course of conversation, look, you just come to him just as you are. Charlotte Elliott remembered that many, many years later when she was down in Brighton. And as everyone else was out of the house, she began to write. And she wrote, just as I am, without one plea, but that thy blood was shed for me, and that thou bidst me come to thee, O Lamb of God, I come, just as I am, and waiting not to rid my soul of one dark blot, to thee whose blood can cleanse each spot, O Lamb of God, I come. That little poem, which she had published anonymously, came into the hands of Dora Wordsworth up in the Lake District. And when Dora Wordsworth read it, she said, that's for me. And Dora Wordsworth put her faith and her trust in God. And so when they laid her to rest in Grasmere, they carved the figure of the Lamb and the cross on her tombstone. And underneath the text, him that comes to me, I will in no wise cast out. Which actually happens to be the text that Charlotte Elliott had inserted at the top of her original draft of the hymn.

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Oh, for 1,000 tongues to sing my great Redeemer's praise. Music from the Royal Choral Society being joined by others, and a great way to start our program, I think you'll agree. I'm Greg Wheatley, and it's wonderful to have you with us for today's Sound of Majesty. That text from Charles Wesley, Oh, for 1,000 tongues to sing, but set to a tune that you may not normally think of as going with that text. As you probably know, tunes, most of them have names, and probably we're most familiar with singing Oh, for 1,000 tongues to the tune known as Asmon. The one we just heard is known as Lingham. So another tune, maybe a new one for you to enjoy here as you've listened in today. Well, we have some great music ahead of us, and the next piece is one of the wonderful pieces that celebrates the cross of Christ and what Jesus accomplished for us on that cross. The Apostle Paul, as you know, if anyone were to boast in his human accomplishments, it would be Paul. In fact, he said that very thing in one of his letters, where he said, if anyone could boast, it's I, and he sort of gave his spiritual pedigree. But Paul was not one to boast because he had experienced firsthand the grace of God. And writing to the Galatians, in Galatians 6:14, here's what the apostle said. May it never be that I should boast, except in the cross of our Lord Jesus Christ, through which the world has been crucified to me, and I to the world. Paul had nothing to boast in except what God had done through Christ on the cross. Here is the Calvin College Capella, When I Survey the Wondrous Cross.

cellist Ann Martindale Williams and pianist Stephen Nielsen, Whiter Than Snow. Before that, we heard the Calvin College Capella and When I Survey the Wondrous Cross. Well, this is The Sound of Majesty, and here's music from the American Boy Choir.

Music from the Agape Ringers in suburban Chicago, directed by David Weck, All Creatures of Our God and King. Well, one of the great hymns of assurance and of comfort and consolation to God's children down through the years has been the Swedish song, Children of the Heavenly Father. And if I'm talking to anyone today who has Swedish roots, you may even have learned this song. If you grew up in church, you may have learned it in its original language. I will certainly not attempt that, but let me give you what is also a very familiar English text for this wonderful hymn. Children of the Heavenly Father, safely in His bosom gather. Nestling bird nor star in heaven, such a refuge e'er was given. God His own doth tend and nourish. In His holy courts they flourish. From all evil things He spares them. In His mighty arms He bears them. Neither life nor death shall ever from the Lord His children sever. Unto them His grace He showeth, and their sorrows all He knoweth. Though He giveth or He taketh, God His children ne'er forsaketh. His the loving purpose solely to preserve them pure and holy.

0: Music of Felix Mendelssohn here on The Sound of Majesty is wonderful Allegretto movement from his Symphony No. 2 in B-flat, the Song of Praise Symphony, a fascinating work in itself. And I thought you might be interested to hear, in 1841, when this work was to be published, Mr. Mendelssohn wrote these words to his publisher. And here's what he wrote. On the title page, as a sort of motto, he said, I would like you to include in small print the passage from Martin Luther's preface to his Sacred Songs, in which he says, Yet would I like to see all the arts, and music in particular, dedicated to the service of him who made them possible. Mendelssohn goes on in writing to his publisher, I do not have a copy of it here, so I would be grateful if you could look it up. I think it is in the first or second preface, and copy it word for word as it stands onto the title page. A wonderful dedication and a wonderful piece of music from Mendelssohn. We'll be back in just a moment.
1: This is John MacArthur with more Portraits of Grace. Effective Bible study is built on three key questions. What does the Bible say? What does the Bible mean, and how does it apply to my life? While each is important, applying the Word must be the ultimate goal. Knowledge without application is useless. James said, "Prove yourselves doers of the Word and not merely hearers who delude themselves." You see, doers of the Word habitually and characteristically obey. They're known for their obedience to biblical truth. Don't be content to be a hearer of the Word only. Prove yourself a doer in the Christian life. Your claim to love Christ will mean something only if you obey what He says. This is John MacArthur, praying you're continuing to be Portraits of Grace.
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Hail the day that sees him rise, triumphant risen Christ. Well, welcome to the second portion of the Sound of Majesty. Those were the St. Michael Singers, and hail the day that sees him rise. We're glad you've joined us, and we have a number of moments left here on today's program, so we hope you'll be able to stay and enjoy the rest of our program here on the Sound of Majesty. Three selections next, and what they have in common is that they all come from American soil and early American, some of these 19th century. As a matter of fact, the first selection we'll hear, I think, will be quite familiar to you. What you may not know is that it has its origins in a very important tune book that came out in the 19th century called Southern Harmony. Many of our tunes, even that we use and are familiar with today, have their roots in the 19th century. This is one of them. What wondrous love is this, O my soul? We'll hear the Shaw Festival Singers in this tune that dates from the book Southern Harmony in the 19th century. After that, the title of the piece is Hiding Place, and a wonderful text. I hope you'll be able to listen carefully to what the text has to say. This particular tune dates from a volume called General Church Music that was put together by Joseph Funk. And then we'll conclude this portion, these three pieces together, with another very familiar one, How Firm a Foundation. We'll hear the Westminster Choir in another American, typically and distinctively American hymn. Three hymns from America.

three tunes and hymns that are distinctly American, concluding with How Firm a Foundation and the Westminster Choir.

Kathleen Battle and Jesse Norman here on The Sound of Majesty. There is a balm in Gilead to heal the sin-sick soul. Well, that is our time here on The Sound of Majesty today, and it's our hope that you've not only enjoyed the music, but that it's been a pointer for you, a pointer to God's grace, as shown to us in His Son, the Lord Jesus Christ, who came to give His life for each of us. And thank you for joining us for The Sound of Majesty. We conclude with the Cambridge Singers.

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The rolling waves of the Danube River once inspired classical music composer Johann Strauss to write a waltz called The Blue Danube. But today, the glorious river is far from blue. A prolonged drought has reduced it in places to a brown trickle.

In the U.S. and Canada, we've seen wildfires, air quality alerts, excessive heat warnings. In Europe, it's all that plus a drought. Dried up rivers are slowing shipping, forcing power plants to shut down, and even stranding a Viking cruise liner that got stuck in a sandbank, forcing stranded passengers to evacuate. With this backdrop, the promise of Psalm 46 is striking. There is a river whose streams make glad the city of God, the holy habitation of the Most High. We do need water to live, but even more than literal H2O, we need the source of living water. This flows from the Lord Jesus, and it will never run dry. Welcome to Haven today. I'm David Wolin, sharing the great story that's all about Jesus, and we're continuing today in a series called The King We Need. And I'm curious, did the title this week catch your attention? Most Haven listeners live in countries where no one bows to a king. Technically, Canada is in the British Commonwealth, and the current Canadian $20 bill features Queen Elizabeth II. Soon it'll be King Charles III. But Canadians don't truly bow to a monarch. They elect their own officials. And south of the 49th parallel, Americans are celebrating 250 years of independence from a king. And yet, even in this modern age of self-governance, there is a deeper truth, one that remains universal. No matter who you are or where you live, you actually do need a king. We were made to live under the benevolent authority of the one true king. Over and over, the scriptures remind us of this. And all week, we've been thinking about how ancient Israel, in all their clamor for an earthly king, misunderstood this truth. They had the right desire, but the wrong motivation, and today we're going to think about this a little more in 1 Samuel 8, and we'll see how this points us to Jesus.

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As our way of saying thank you for your gift, we have a special All About Jesus resource, one published by Haven. It's Christ in All the Scriptures, Reading and Praying Through the Bible in a Year. 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So I would love to send you Christ in All the Scriptures as my thank you for your generous gift to help Haven reach our end of summer goal of $140,000. This is a very important goal. We're trusting in our big God to provide what we need so that Haven can continue to share the great story that's all about Jesus. 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We appreciate feedback. And when you call, you can also make a gift of support and request Christ in All the Scriptures. You can do the same thing online if you prefer. The website is haventoday.org. One more time, haventoday.org. Well, you know, sometimes this world can feel like a dark place. And wherever you may be in your day right now, it's possible something has already happened to make it feel a little darker for you. That happens for all of us from time to time. And when it does, where do we look? Well, today I invite you to look up, not to the skies, but to the cross of Christ. This is where we find the anchor that always holds, the hope that never fails. And today we'll have Aaron Schust kick things off for us with a song of worship. Here's My Hope is in You.

This is Haven Today. I'm David Wolin, and that was My Hope Is In You by Aaron Schust. It's not only the lyrics that have depth in that song, there's actually a story behind it. As a well-known artist already, Aaron Schust was grappling with one child with Down syndrome, another battling a chronic illness, and this was the song he wrote then, during that time, and released it, declaring to the Lord, "My hope is in you." And that's the kind of question we all have to answer at some point in the course of our lives. Where does our hope truly lie? Psalm 146 urges us, "Put not your trust in princes, in a son of man in whom there is no salvation. When his breath departs, he returns to the earth. On that very day, his plans perish. Blessed is he whose help is in the God of Jacob, whose hope is in the Lord his God." Throughout the Old Testament, each new generation had the opportunity to answer the question their parents had answered before them. Where does your hope reside? Where is your safety found? Where does your comfort come from? To whom will you look when danger looms on the horizon? Israel often chose the worldly solution instead of turning to the Lord. But before we shake our heads at them, let's look in the mirror. Do we not also sometimes look to ourselves, to the practical means of this modern world? Is our first impulse to turn to Google or even now ChatGPT before turning to the Lord? Do we pour out our frustrations on social media or on our knees before the Lord? Whatever we do in small things is the great predictor of what we'll do in life's greatest challenges. On that day, will we have trained our hearts and our minds to flee to Christ? Psalm 33 is wisdom for today, pointing us in the right direction. The king is not saved by his great army. A warrior is not delivered by his great strength. The war horse is a false hope for salvation, and by its great might, it cannot rescue. Behold, the eye of the Lord is on those who fear him, on those who hope in his steadfast love. How does God save his people? Colossians 1 tells us, "He has delivered us from the domain of darkness and transferred us into the kingdom of his beloved Son, in whom we have redemption, the forgiveness of sins." And that is the great hope of a Christian, resting entirely in the one who is himself the hope of the world, the King of Kings, the King we need. And today we're returning to 1 Samuel. Over the past 3 days, we've been in 1 Samuel 7. Really, it's the only story from the many decades of Samuel's long life until near the end he becomes Israel's kingmaker. Yesterday, we finished chapter 7, where Samuel raised that Ebenezer, that stone of help, a reminder for Israel in years to come that God had intervened and saved them from the Philistines and had forgiven all their sin and idolatry. And now we're coming to chapter 8, verse 1. It says, "When Samuel grew old, he appointed his sons as Israel's leaders. The name of his firstborn was Joel. The name of his second was Abijah, and they served at Beersheba. But his sons did not follow his ways. They turned aside after dishonest gain and accepted bribes and perverted justice." Unfortunately, faith is not inherited. It's not passed down like DNA from parents to children. Each new generation must grapple for themselves with what they believe, in whom they will place their trust. And even Samuel, one of Israel's greatest prophets, his own sons were not worthy of leadership. Dishonest gain, accepting bribes, perverting justice. They were scoundrels. Even the next generation of Israel, whose hearts were already beginning to drift away, even they rejected Samuel's sons. It's all too common. Sometimes today in our churches or ministries, there's also this strong desire to pass the reins of leadership to the children of a founder or a leader. It's an inclination that has often led to disastrous outcomes. Of course, there are exceptions, but I have in mind several today just from the last few years. Maybe you do too. And so, those in leadership today would do well to take this lesson to heart. And had these sons, Joel or Abijah, become Israel's leader, disaster would surely have followed. But Israel, as the saying goes, leapt from the frying pan and into the fire. Verse 4 of chapter 8, "All the elders of Israel gathered together and came to Samuel at Ramah.
They said to him, "You are old, and your sons do not follow your ways. Now appoint a king to lead us, such as all the other nations have." Well, they were right about Samuel's sons, but what about asking for a king? Was there something wrong with this request? The answer to that, biblically, is sort of yes and no. Was it inherently bad for Israel to expect that one day they could have a king? Perhaps they recalled the promise God made to Abraham in Genesis 17, "I will make you very fruitful, I will make nations of you, and kings will come from you." So far, that has not happened. But then, get this, Deuteronomy 17, this is in the days of Moses 400 years earlier, verse 14, "When you enter the land the Lord your God has given you and have taken possession of it and settled in it, and you say, 'Let us set a king over us like all the nations around us,' be sure to appoint over you a king the Lord your God chooses." And so it's clear, God had anticipated that this day would come, but the key phrase here is, "like all the other nations around us." What did the people of Israel mean by that? A couple of options. It could just be a simple statement, "The other nations have a king, so do we." Or it could be deeper than that. It could be, "We want a king so that we will be like all those other nations." In other words, we don't want to have to walk by faith, to be different from the rest of the world, serving a God we cannot see and who is so unlike the gods and idols worshipped by the rest of the world. We want comfort. We want the assurance of a strong leader we can see more than the God we cannot. So, which is it? Coming back to 1 Samuel chapter 8, the truth of the matter becomes clear after Samuel has warned them that this will come at a terrible cost. Verse 19, "The people refused to listen to Samuel. 'No,' they said, 'we want a king over us. Then we will be like all the other nations, with a king to lead us and to go out before us and fight our battles.'" They were asking because in their hearts they had already rejected the Lord. This is what the Lord had already said to Samuel about what they were doing. Jumping back now to verse 6, the Lord told Samuel, "Listen to all that the people are saying to you. It is not you they have rejected, but they have rejected me as their king." And then the Lord sent Samuel to the people to warn them what the king they were demanding would be like. Here is Samuel addressing the people, and I'll just hit the highlights of this longer passage. The king would take your sons and make them serve with his chariots, others to plow his ground and reap his harvest, others to make weapons of war. He will take your daughters to be perfumers, cooks, and bakers. He will take the best of your fields and vineyards. He will take a tenth of your grain, your male and female servants, and the best of your cattle and donkeys he will take for his own use, and you yourselves will become his slaves. When that day comes, you will cry out for relief from the king you have chosen." Wow, did you hear the repetition? "He will take, he will take, he will take, he will take," four times. But there's a fog that settles in when fear takes hold. Specifically, when what the Bible calls fear of man closes its grip on your heart. In that moment, compromise seems easy to justify and rationalize. Instead of looking to God, when we look for someone who seems strong enough to beat the enemy we fear, regardless of their personal character, integrity, the godliness of the person we look to, none of that matters if they seem strong enough to deliver us from danger. The cost? It's irrelevant. Well, bringing it into our own modern context, Francis Schaeffer once wrote, "The central problem of our age is the church of the Lord Jesus Christ, individually or corporately, tending to do the Lord's work in the power of the flesh rather than of the Spirit. The central problem is always in the midst of the people of God, not in the circumstances surrounding them." And I agree with that. But recognizing this tendency at work in our own hearts, that's hard.
It takes great discernment to see through the fog of our own fears and anxieties, or through the fog of our own desires. But it's critical that we do so, because it's precisely in these moments when we need to seek the Lord in His Word, in prayer, in the counsel of the godly people God has placed in our lives. And we need to listen to the voice of wisdom even when everything in us doesn't want to hear that voice. We need rubber to hit the road in our personal lives, in our financial decisions, in our churches, even in our politics. It's a lot like the marine layer where I used to live in Southern California, where it would settle in and block the sun. And it was only through the penetrating light of day when the fog could burn off. Well, that light that you and I need to penetrate the fog, it's going to come only from the light of the Lord and His Word. But Israel did not seek that. They did not wait upon the Lord. It's a trait, unfortunately, their soon-to-be king would share. And here's a warning. Sometimes God gives us our request to our own detriment. As they say, be careful what you wish for, or in this case, be careful what you demand from God, because sometimes God giving us what we've demanded isn't a sign of His favor, but of our own foolishness. But there's a flip side to that coin. Sometimes it's the goodness and kindness of God to us that He does not answer our most earnest prayers exactly like we wanted. What we want for ourselves could be far less than what He would lead us into if we would only seek Him and His kingdom first. But that's not the path the people of Israel took. They demanded a king like all the other nations, and that's exactly what they would get, a king who would take. Now, is that the king God's people need and long for? Could there ever be a king who, instead of taking from His people, would give to them from His own abundance, a king who would fight their battles for them, not just sending in troops to die while He sits behind the front lines in safety, a king incorruptible, who never perverts justice, always has a tender heart toward the poor, the suffering, the outcast, a heart that's undivided and driven solely for the glory of God alone? Well, of course, there is one such king, and only one. He had always been Israel's king all along. Even in their foolishness and faithfulness, God was working all things together for good, even here. And the era of kings here in 1 Samuel, it's about to begin. But even now, the true king, the better king, is coming into view. We can see Him here and now, even with eyes of faith. We can see Him in our own times and lives. Is the King of Kings near to you? Yes, if you are in Christ. As one of my favorite scholars likes to say, you can't get much closer than in. Would you pray with me? Lord Jesus, give us eyes to see, ears to hear and be attentive to Your work. Give us hearts of faith, willing to wait on You. And thank You, Father, for Your great love for us in Jesus. Amen.

0: Why should I gain from his reward? It's a great question in a classic song from Selah, How Deep the Father's Love for Us, which of course is pointing us to Jesus. This is Haven Today. I'm David Wolin, and I hope you've enjoyed our time so far in 1 Samuel as much as I have. These Old Testament narratives are pointing us to Christ, and that's something that's true about every book of the Bible. And to help you continue to recognize that even more in the text of Scripture, I'm excited to send you an exclusive resource from Haven. It's called Christ in All the Scriptures, Reading and Praying Through the Bible in a Year. This beautifully made hardback book was designed as a companion resource for daily Bible reading to help you see even more, again, how every book of the Bible points us to Jesus. It does come with a Bible reading plan, along with helpful insights and focused prayer prompts for every section of Scripture. And so Christ in All the Scriptures is our way of saying thank you for your gift to keep Haven on the air. Please do not put this off. There actually is a current ministry need right now as Haven approaches the end of the summer. I'm David Wolin. Won't you come back again next time? We'll be keeping it all about Jesus. It's the great story here on Haven Today.
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Guitarist Lorenzo Micheli and Matteo Mella performed the third movement of Antoine Deloyer's Dual Concertante No. 2 in D minor, Opus 34. Next, the Adagio Lento from Gossec's Symphony Opus 5 No. 3 in D, followed by the third movement of Bieber's Violin Sonata No. 5.

You heard the third movement of Bieber's Violin Sonata No. 5, presented by Romanesca. Before that, we heard the opening movement of Gossec's Symphony Opus 5 No. 3 in D major, rendered by the London Mozart Players under Matthias Bamert. Next, the opening movement of Bach's Partita No. 2 in D minor BWV 1004, followed by the Moderato from Haydn's Quartet No. 11 in D minor Opus 9 No. 4.

That was the opening moderato movement of Joseph Haydn's Quartet No. 11 in D minor, Opus 9 No. 4, presented by the Kodály Quartet. Before that, violinist Shlomo Mintz performed the Allemande from Bach's Partita No. 2 in D minor, BWV 1004. Our next piece is the Allegro con Grazia from Tchaikovsky's Symphony No. 6, Pathétique.

0: Anton Nanut conducted the Radio Symphony Orchestra Ljubljana in the second movement of Tchaikovsky's Symphony No. 6. This is 98.7 GZFE, the Master's Touch, up next on the broadcast, The Good Measure, hosted by Tiffany.
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2: What does the Bible say about abortion? The Bible never specifically addresses the issue of abortion. However, there are numerous teachings in Scripture that make it abundantly clear what God's view of abortion is. Jeremiah 1 verse 5 tells us that God knows us before He forms us in the womb. Psalm 139 verses 13 through 16 speaks of God's active role in our creation and formation in the womb. Exodus 21 prescribes the same penalty, death, for someone who causes the death of a baby in the womb as for someone who commits murder. This law and its punishment clearly indicate that God considers a baby in the womb to be just as much of a human being as a full-grown adult. For the Christian, abortion is not a matter of a woman's right to choose to have a baby. The baby's already present and living. Abortion is a matter of the life or death of a human being made in God's image. What does the Bible say about abortion? Simply put, abortion is murder. It is the killing of a human being created in the image of God. A common argument against the Christian stance on abortion is, what about cases of rape or incest? As horrible as it would be to become pregnant as a result of rape or incest, is the murder of a baby the solution? Two wrongs do not make a right. The child who is the result of rape or incest could be given in adoption to a loving family. There are many families, some unable to have children on their own, who stand ready to receive and love a child from any background. The baby in this situation is completely innocent and should not be punished for the evil act of his or her father. It's also important to keep in mind that abortions due to rape or incest account for a very small percentage of total abortions. Only 1% of abortions can be traced to cases of rape or incest. Another argument, often used against the Christian stance on abortion, is, what about when the life of the mother is at risk? Honestly, this is the most difficult question to answer on the issue of abortion. First, let's remember that such a situation is exceedingly rare. Dr. Landrum Shettles, a pioneer in the field of in vitro fertilization, wrote, quote, less than 1% of all abortions are performed to save the mother's life, end of quote. Dr. Irving Kushner, professor of obstetrics at the UCLA School of Medicine, when testifying before the U.S. Senate, was asked how often abortions are necessary to save the life of a mother or to preserve her physical health. His response, quote, in this country, about 1%, end of quote. Other medical professionals go further, stating that abortion is never necessary to save the mother's life. Over 1,000 OBGYNs and maternal health care experts signed a statement in 2012 saying, in part, quote, as experienced practitioners and researchers in obstetrics and gynecology, we affirm that direct abortion, the purposeful destruction of the unborn child, is not medically necessary to save the life of a woman, end of quote. Further, in 2019, medical leaders representing more than 30,000 doctors said intentionally killing a late-term unborn baby in an abortion is never necessary to save a mother's life. Second, let's remember that God is a God of miracles. He can preserve the life of a mother and her child despite all the medical odds being against it. Third, even in the small percentage of abortions performed to save the life of the mother, most of those abortions can be prevented by an early induced delivery of the baby or a C-section. It is extremely rare that a baby must be actively aborted in order to save the life of the mother. Ultimately, if the life

0: of the mother is genuinely at risk, the course of action can only be decided by the woman, her doctor, oftentimes the father of the child, and God. Any woman facing this extremely difficult situation should pray to the Lord for wisdom as to what He would have her do. The overwhelming majority of abortions performed today involve women who simply do not want to have the baby. As mentioned, just 2% of abortions are for the reason of rape, incest, or the mother's life being at risk. Even in those more difficult 2% of instances, abortion should never be the first option. The life of a human being in the womb is worth every effort to preserve. For those who have had an abortion, remember that the sin of abortion is no less forgivable than any other sin. Through faith in Christ, all sins can be forgiven. A woman who has had an abortion, a man who has encouraged an abortion, and a doctor who has performed an abortion, all can be forgiven by faith in Jesus Christ.
1: God Questions Ministry seeks to glorify the Lord Jesus Christ by providing biblical answers to today's questions. Online at gotquestions.org.
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Join me, Tiffany, for a harmony of classics on The Good Measure.

Arnold Bax was born in London in 1883, but was bewitched by Celtic culture, a glowing influence throughout his canon. Stylistically, he was much shaped by Impressionism, and although there is no explicit connection, it may not be mere coincidence that this work was written within months of Debussy's trio for the same forces. The elegiac trio for flute, viol, and harp pays tribute to friends fallen in the recent Easter Uprising of 1916. Always so striking about this work is a way Bax has responded to bloodshed and violence with music of dreamy, almost otherworldliness. We'll be returning to Bax just a little later on this first hour as he joins a complement of composers wielding the Impressionist brush. Jean Coutard was born in Canada in 1908 and passed away in 2000, and it was her mother, her first music teacher, who taught her to love Debussy and Ravel. A scholarship gave her the opportunity to study at the Royal College of Music, where her teachers included the folk song collector R.O. Morris and Vaughan Williams, who had incidentally studied with Ravel. The four Irish songs were set by Coutard even before her departure for England and France. She remembers Celtic tradition, kept alive in the communities of immigrants to Canada from the British Isles. The songs are The White Rose, Innocence, Cradle Song, and Frolic. Mezzo-soprano Linda McGuire performs with the CBC Vancouver Orchestra under Mario Bernardi.

Mezzo-soprano Linda McGuire with the CBC Vancouver Orchestra under Mario Bernardi in the Four Irish Songs of Canadian 20th Century composer Jean Coutard. In 1888, after finishing his studies at the Leipzig Conservatory, the English composer Frederick Delius moved to Paris. While meeting Edvard Grieg in Leipzig was arguably the pivotal event of his formation as a composer, Delius found his spiritual home in France. Interestingly, he mingled little with the musicians, instead preferring the company of painters and visual artists. Impressionism in painting was then at its peak. His future wife, Jelka Rosen, whom he met in Paris, also painted in an impressionist style. Following their marriage in 1903, the Deliuses moved to their lifelong home just outside of Paris at Grez-sur-Loire. Delius's iconic On Hearing the First Cuckoo in Spring captures a pastoral atmosphere at Grez and dates to 1912. Some have pointed out that just shortly before this, Delius had acquired a piano roll copy of Debussy's Prelude to the Afternoon of a Faun. Neville Marriner leads the Academy of St. Martin in the Fields in Frederick Delius's On Hearing the First Cuckoo in Spring, followed by The Walk to Paradise Garden from his opera A Village Romeo and Juliet.

Two Beautiful Pieces by Frederick Delius, on hearing the first Cuckoo in Spring of 1912, and the earlier Walk to Paradise Garden, written for a production of his opera, A Village Romeo and Juliet. Neville Marriner led the Academy of St. Martin in the Fields. It was the 12th century author of the History of Kings of Britain, Geoffrey of Monmouth, who first linked the Cornish castle of Tintagel with King Arthur, who he said was conceived there. In 1917, the English composer Arnold Bax visited Tintagel and was impressed by the vision of the towering cliffs with the ruins of the castle at their crown, and beyond the cliffs, the vast expanse of the ocean. This symphonic poem more eloquently describes in any words what he saw. Arnold Bax's Tintagel, with the Royal Scottish National Orchestra under David Lloyd-Jones.

0: The massive cliffs, the expanse of ocean, the castle ruins confronting sun and wind as they have done for centuries. These inspired Arnold Bax to write his tone poem, Tintagel, in 1917. We hear the Royal Scottish National Orchestra under David Lloyd-Jones. This is A Good Measure, a harmony of classics with me, Tiffany, on the fine music station of FEBC Philippines, 98.7 DZFE, The Mass's Touch. We'll be going to a pause, and then our music takes a more exotic turn. Vincent Dandy's introduction to his opera Farival opens our second hour, and then we hear Alexander von Zemlinsky's Lyric Symphony just up ahead.
1: About 75% of us suffer from glossophobia, the fear of public speaking. Do you? Hey, welcome back to Today in the Word. I'm John Gager, and most of us do suffer from the fear of public speaking. And clearly, public speaking was a key part of the role to which God called Moses. First, Moses would need to persuade the elders of Israel that the God of their fathers had appeared to him, articulating his exit plan. Then, God instructed Moses to go with the elders to the king of Egypt and ask him to release

0: debate about whether Moses was actually a poor public speaker. Did he have a speech impediment? Was he just inexperienced and fearful, or was he simply being culturally deferential? Regardless, God responded with a series of rhetorical questions, emphasizing his own ability to work through the limited gifts of his faithful servants. Finally, today in the Word, we hear God say to Moses in Exodus 4, verse 12, "I will help you speak and will teach you what to say." Powerful public speaking requires insightful thinking, coherent organization, and compelling language. But the most effective public speaking ultimately depends on God-given truth and Spirit-filled delivery.
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The French defeat in the Franco-Prussian War of 1870 made German music quite unpopular in France for some time. It took the works of Richard Wagner to overturn this. And by the end of the century, Paris was besotted with Wagner, with figures such as Debussy, Ravel, Saint-Saëns, and Chabrier counted among his adherents. Vincent d'Indy's 1897 opera, Fairval, is said to aspire to Wagner's Parsifal. It never itself entered the repertory, although its prelude remains popular in the concert hall. Thomas Schipper is led to the New York Philharmonic in the introduction to d'Indy's Fairval. At the turn of the century, another important tributary of influence became available to Western composers, the arts of the East. Debussy, Ravel, and others became fascinated by the sound of the Javanese gamelan and its scales. Translations of Asian literature flooded into Europe. The Austrian composer Alexander Zemlinsky was a fast friend of Gustav Mahler, and in fact was in love with Alma Schindler, who left him to become Mahler's wife. Mahler's Das Lied von der Erde, or the Song of the Earth, setting translations of Chinese poetry, finds its counterpart in Zemlinsky's Lyric Symphony of 1923, which sets the translated poetry of contemporary Bengali Nobel laureate and critic of British colonialism, Rabindranath Tagore. Like Das Lied, the Lyric Symphony is cast as a song cycle. From the Tagore anthology, The Gardener, Zemlinsky took seven songs and ordered them into a loose narrative of longing, love, and parting. The symphony displays Zemlinsky's underrated fusion of romanticism, exoticism, nostalgia, and modern thought. Though Zemlinsky embraced a greater chromaticism in his music at this time, his colors are clearly flown in the title, Lyric. Even as Zemlinsky's student Arnold Schoenberg advanced his dodecaphonic ideas, Zemlinsky held fast to tonality. Alexander von Zemlinsky's Lyric Symphony will be brought to us by soprano Luba Organosova and baritone Bo Skoffos with the North German Symphony Orchestra under Klaus Peter Flohr.

Alexander Zemlinsky enjoyed the premiere of his Lyric Symphony at a major music festival in Prague, a festival at which the highlight, though, was not the Lyric Symphony, but a premiere of a work by his pupil and brother-in-law Arnold Schoenberg, the monodrama Erwartung, conducted by Zemlinsky. This was in 1924. Nonetheless, the Lyric Symphony made an impact on fellow composers, not least among them Alban Berg, whose lyric suite is directly inspired by this symphony and makes several references to it. Seven settings of poetry by Rabindranath Tagore comprise the Lyric Symphony, in the fashion of Mahler's Das Lied von der Erde of almost two decades before. Weird soprano Luba Orgonasova, baritone Boskovos, and the North German Symphony Orchestra under Klaus Petter Flohr. This is A Good Measure on 98.7 DZFE, The Master's Touch, and you're with me, Tiffany, for a harmony of classics. We'll be turning shortly to more intimate chamber music, a work for oboe and piano by 20th century Egyptian composer Jamal Abdel Rahim called Lotus Pond. But first, our reflection. In her book, None Like Him, Jen Wilkin writes, "We are line crossers, boundary breakers, fence jumpers, carrying inside us a warped belief that our heavenly parent wants to withhold from us something that is needful or pleasurable. Even as we enjoy his good gifts, we feel a hyper-awareness of the boundaries he has set, and we question their validity. We see this exact pattern in the opening pages of the Bible. Lovingly placed in an environment designed for their safety and delight, Adam and Eve mistook being created in the image of God as license to become like God. It was not enough to bear his image within the limits of human existence. No, only becoming like him would do. The Creator was holding out on them. But a crafty voice suggested that limitlessness was within reach. The serpent said to the woman, 'You will not surely die, for God knows that when you eat of it, your eyes will be opened, and you will be like God, knowing good and evil.'" Genesis 3:4-5. So it has been ever since. Human beings created to bear the image of God instead aspire to become like God. Designed to reflect his glory, we choose instead to rival it. We do so by reaching for those attributes that are true only of God, those suited only to a limitless being. Rather than worship and trust in the omniscience of God, we desire to be all-knowing ourselves. Rather than celebrate and revere his omnipotence, we seek ultimate power in our own spheres of influence. Rather than rest in the immutability of God, we point to our own calcified sin patterns and declare ourselves unchanging and unchangeable. Like our father Adam and our mother Eve, we long for that which is intended only for God, rejecting our God-given limits and craving the limitlessness we foolishly believe we are capable of wielding and entitled to possess. Even as a redeemed, we crave the forbidden fruit of rivalry. Theologians make two lists when they describe

who God is. One list contains traits that are true only of God. The other contains traits that are true of God, but that can also be true of us. Here is an example of such lists. The first list, only God is infinite, incomprehensible, self-existent, self-sufficient, eternal, immutable, omnipresent, omniscient, and omnipotent. And the second list, God is, and we can be, holy, loving, just, good, merciful, gracious, long-suffering, wise, faithful, righteous, truthful. Every trait on both lists is limitlessly true of God. Once the Holy Spirit dwells in the saints, the second list can become true of us. When we talk about being conformed to the image of Christ, this is a list we are describing. The problem has to do with how we humans treat the first list. Though this list can be true only of God, we want it to be true of us. We want this list to be true of us more than we want the second list to be. To see the truth of this, ask yourself two questions. Firstly, how many people spend their day plotting how to achieve limitless love for others? And secondly, how many people spend their day plotting how to achieve limitless power over others? Though we know that the second list is for our good and God's glory, we gravitate toward the first, a list that is not good for us, nor does pursuing it bring glory to God. It actually seeks to steal glory from Him. It is a list that whispers, as a serpent whispered to Eve, "You shall be like God." It is a natural inclination of the sinful heart to crave this list, but as those who have been given a new heart with new desires, we must learn to crave the second list. It represents the abundant life Jesus came to give to us. We must recover the truth that was obscured by the serpent. Rather than being like God in His unlimited divinity, we are to be like God in our limited humanity. We are capable of bearing His image as we were intended only when we embrace our limits. Image bearing means becoming fully human, not becoming divine. It means reflecting as a limited being the perfections of a limitless God. Our limits teach us to fear the Lord. Jen Wilkin, writing in her book, None Like Him, published in 2016 by Good News Publishers and Crossway Books. If you'd like to request a transcript, send an email request to thegoodmeasure@dcfe.febc.ph.

The Egyptian composer Jamal Abdel Rahim was founder of the first composition department in the Arab world at the Cairo Conservatory of Music. He died in Germany in 1988. We heard his Lotus Pond for oboe and piano, brought to us by oboist Cynthia Green-Libby and pianist Peter Collins, with improvised percussion on traditional instruments. Primitive music's always interested Debussy, and helped him, as he put it, get to the naked flesh of the emotions. However, faced by the twin catastrophes of his fatal cancer and the slaughter of World War I, Debussy found his center in the structural symmetry of classicism as well as the rich tradition of the French Baroque, creating a set of sonatas, of which the cello sonata in D minor is one. Nonetheless, the language of the sonata is strikingly modern, with long departures from conventional harmony and the use of many special effects for the cello. Debussy's cello sonata will be brought to us by cellist Maurice Gendron and pianist Jean Francex.

0: Among Debussy's fine final works, that was a cello sonata in D minor of 1915. Cellist Maurice Gendron and pianist Jean Francex performed. You're with me, Tiffany, on The Good Measure. The classics in harmony are the master's touch. We're looking forward to a final segment of music, a harp sonata by Pierre Coudy and the sonatine of Maurice Ravel. Stay tuned.
1: Can a man carry fire next to his chest and his clothes not be burned? Or can one walk on hot coals and his feet not be scorched? So is he who goes in to his neighbor's wife.
2: Those sobering words are from Proverbs chapter 6. I had a chance to see the truth of those words when some friends and I met with a man who was in the middle of an adulterous relationship. When he first got involved with this other woman, he figured he could break it off at any time. Then he told us, "What I didn't count on was that I wouldn't be able to get out." Sin had promised this man happiness, but instead it made him miserable. His thinking was twisted. He was losing his family and his job, but he was so attached to his sin that he was willing to live with its consequences. Are you playing with fire in some relationship? I promise you, you will get burned. Run before it's too late. With Seeking Him, I'm Nancy DeMoss Wagamuth.
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We continue with a 20th century harp sonata by Breton composer. Although the name Pierre Coudy may not be familiar to our ears, the musical language of his 1954 harp sonata will be. It is full of the atmosphere, neoclassicism, and style of early 20th century French music, and was composed for his wife, a harpist, the year they were married. To perform Pierre Coudy's harp sonata, here is harpist Sarah Schuster-Erickson.

Harpist Sarah Schuster Erickson with the 1954 Harp Sonata of Breton composer Pierre Goudy. Classicism and its ideals made a definitive comeback in 20th century music, and Maurice Ravel, who loved structure and proportion, naturally gravitated towards the aesthetic values of the 18th century. His early sonatine, dating to about 1904, began life as a movement submitted for a magazine competition, which was not concluded. He later added two more movements. Altogether, the movements are marked moderate, minuet, and animated. To perform the sonatine, we have legendary Ravel interpreter Walter Gieseking.

Though Ravel was a competent pianist, he thought himself inadequate for the performance of the third movement of the Sonatine and left it out of his own performances. The Sonatine is petite only in length and not in its depth or difficulty. Pianist Walter Gieseking performed. And that is today's program. Thanks for listening with me, Tiffany, here on The Good Measure, the classics in harmony on the Master's Touch. 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

0: The Gospel of Matthew records a mountaintop speech by Jesus on how Christians ought to live. Join me, Pastor James, as we listen in on the King's speech, week by week, through the Sermon on the Mount.
1: If there's anything that the global outbreak of the coronavirus reveals to us, it is that we humans are not as invincible and almighty as we sometimes pretend to be. The current pandemic is quite plainly the toughest trial that our human race has had to face for generations. We have all been brought to our knees by this invisible evil that refuses to be contained or stopped. This week, as we continue listening in on the King's speech, we hear Jesus teaching his disciples to pray the last petition in the pattern prayer in which he instructs them. And lead us not into temptation, but deliver us from evil. There are two things that we are asking of the Father here when we pray this petition. First, that he would protect us and keep us from falling into temptation. And second, that he would rescue us from evil and harm. In the Bible, the word translated as temptation is also the same word for trials. And a way to know which sense of the word is meant is by considering the context in which it is used. What this tells us is there is something to be said of the relationship between temptations and trials or tests. The Bible is clear that God cannot be tempted with evil, and he himself tempts no one. With every temptation to sin, whether by Satan, by our own sinful desires, or by the world, we are at the same time faced with a test of faith. Will we succumb to wickedness and unbelief? Or will we do what is right and so glorify God? When we ask that the Father lead us not into temptation, we are also asking that he would lead us in paths of righteousness and of faith. This petition begins with a recognition of our vulnerability to sin and temptation. Left to ourselves, we will always choose the fleeting pleasures of sin. In fact, apart from Christ, who is the Christian's righteousness, the problem with us sinners is not just that we sin occasionally. Rather, the reality of our fallen condition is that in our unredeemed state, we can do nothing but sin. What we ultimately need is deliverance. We need to be rescued from evil and wickedness. This is the second part of the petition, but deliver us from evil. Here is a recognition of our utter hopelessness and helplessness to save ourselves. We need to be delivered. We need a deliverer. Thankfully, this is exactly who Jesus Christ is for us. In teaching us to pray this petition, Jesus, the Righteous One, is holding forth before us his own experience of being thrown upon temptation and left to the devices of evil, in order that, as our substitute, he might secure redemption for us. In a very real sense, temptation and evil might be said to be bookends of the Lord Jesus' mission as our Redeemer. At the beginning of his public ministry, he was led by the Holy Spirit into the wilderness to be tempted by the devil. And then,

0: And it is because Jesus was given over to evil and death that we can now pray, but deliver us from evil.
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DZFE can also be heard through channel 314 on Signal TV in partnership with Signal TV Incorporated. 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Electronics and Communications Engineer Joaquin Aliga Jr., ECE 001-1597. 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

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DZFE can also be heard through channel 314 on Signal TV in partnership with Signal TV Incorporated. 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Electronics and Communications Engineer Joaquin Aliga Jr., ECE 001-1597.

reading from Daily Portions from the writings of J.C. Philpott for August 6th. For there are three that bear record in heaven, the Father, the Word, and the Holy Spirit, and these three are one. 1 John 5:7. A spiritual knowledge of the Trinity lies at the foundation of all vital godliness. To know Father, Son, and Holy Spirit by special teaching and divine revelation is the sum and substance of spiritual religion and is eternal life, according to the Lord's own testimony. John 17:3. And this is life eternal, that they might know you, the only true God, and Jesus Christ, whom you have sent. Thus, sooner or later, the Lord leads all His people into a feeling acquaintance with and divine reception of this glorious mystery, and thus they come to know the Father's electing love, the Son's redeeming work, and the Spirit's inward testimony, and that these three are one. But how opposed to nature, sense, and reason is this glorious mystery, and how they all rise up in rebellion against it. How can three be one, or one be three? Nature asks, and reason argues. And yet the babes receive it and believe it. For take away the doctrine of the Trinity, and all their hope is gone in a moment. How can we rest upon Christ's atoning blood, if it is not the blood of the Son of God, or upon His justifying righteousness, if not the righteousness of God? Or how could we be kept, led, taught, and guided by the Holy Spirit, if He too was not a divine person in the Godhead? Thus we come to know the mystery of three persons in the Godhead by feelingly receiving into our hearts the work of each with power. And yet we know that these three are but one God. It is this inward reception of the truth in the love of it which holds up the soul in a storm. We are often tossed about and ready to say, "How can these things be?" But we are brought up by this deep-rooted feeling, as the anchor brings up the ship in the gale, that we are undone without it. If this mystery be removed, our hope must be removed with it, for there is no pardon, peace, nor salvation, but what stands in and flows out of an experimental knowledge of the three one God. A reading from Daily Portions, compiled from the writings of J.C. Philpott.

0: Open the Bible with Colin Smith.
1: When a building is floodlit, you can see its beauty. But without the floodlights, it would be hidden in darkness. The Holy Spirit shines a light on Jesus Christ. He illuminates the truth that without him, we just wouldn't see. He opens our understanding to see who Jesus is and to grasp what he has accomplished. Jesus said, "The Holy Spirit will glorify me, for he will take what is mine and declare it to you." See, the Holy Spirit is like a floodlight. He doesn't focus on himself. He directs all our attention to Jesus. The Holy Spirit shows us our need of a Savior, and he shows us that Jesus is the Savior we need.
0: Are you open to discovering what the Bible says about God? Well, then come to openthebible.org.
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Hello, welcome to the Adoration Songbook. My name's Paul Lusher with the Center for Church Music. I invite you to sing with us today an inspiring hymn. It's a hymn that you know, and a hymn that will strengthen your soul like a river glorious.

Today's hymn text is by Francis Havergal, an English poet whose short life spanned only 43 years. But her brief life was filled with energy and a deep love for Jesus Christ. Describing the last week of her life, Fred Rosser tells the story. Miss Havergal called me over and said, "Young man, shouldn't you leave the devil's side and get on the safe side? For Jesus Christ is the winning side, for he loves you and he's calling you. Won't you choose him for your captain?" And another of her many hymns says it best. "Take my life and let it be consecrated, Lord, to thee."

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Only on The Master's Touch, 98.7 DZFE.

Very good morning, friends, and welcome to Classical Drive, Masterworks and the Master's Word, to see you through the morning. I'm David, glad to have your company on 98.7 DZFE, the Master's Touch, the classical music service of FEB's Philippines. And today we begin in France. Jean-Philippe Rameau made the midlife career switch from keyboard master and theorist to maven of the operatic stage. Here are two pieces from Rameau's evocative keyboard canon, played by Robert Casadesus, who makes neat work of those elegant embellishments, the fluttering mordants that are so much a part of French Baroque keyboard music. These are Le Rappel des Oiseaux and Les Sauvages.

Jean-Philippe Rameau was at Théâtre Italien when an embassy of Native American Indians visited Paris, there to pledge allegiance to the French crown. Inspired by their dance, Rameau wrote the keyboard piece Les Sauvages, which was later published as part of the Nouvelle Suite de Pièces du Clavecin of about 1727. Robert Casadesus also performed Le Rappel des Oiseaux from the earlier suites to Pièces du Clavecin of 1724. Carl Maria von Weber is a transitional composer called one of the forefathers of the Romantic school, but still very strongly influenced by Classicism. In the tradition of the Classical period, Weber customarily wrote works with particular performers in mind. However, no flutist has surfaced in connection with his flute trio completed in 1819. Classical and Romantic language are employed in this trio, although the reflective Shepherd's Lament at the heart of the work seems to suggest Romanticism has the upper hand. Camerata Musica here to perform the trio for piano, flute, and cello in G minor by Carl Maria von Weber.

0: Cramerata Musica performing the Flute Trio in G minor, Opus 63, of Carl Maria von Weber, completed in 1819. It had its first performance that November at the home of another composer we will meet later this morning, the violinist Louis Spohr. This is David, and you're on Classical Drive on 98.7 DZFE, The Master's Touch. 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
2: Faith, alleged the agnostic Samuel Clemens, also known as Mark Twain, is believing what you know isn't true, but wish it were. George Mueller would not have agreed. And who was George Mueller? In the event that name doesn't register, let me explain briefly. As his name suggests, Mueller was born in Prussia. He began his education in the classics at a German university. Invited to the home of a friend, he heard a man drop to his knees and pray in such a way that he was deeply convicted and eventually was converted. Mueller spent most of his life in Christian work, but unlike many people today, he never asked anyone for money, not once. His secret was faith in God. He actually believed God for the means of feeding and clothing more than 10,000 orphans. Mueller wrote, "Faith is the assurance that the thing which God has said in His Word is true, and that God will act according to what He has said in His Word. This assurance, this reliance on God's Word, this confidence is faith." Okay, Mueller says that faith is not walking in the dark, but acting on the promises of God's Word. But this even presents us with a problem. How do you find the courage to act on what you already know, at least mentally? For example, in this marvelous book, the Bible, there are dozens, hundreds of promises, marvelous things which God has said He would do. But for many of us, there is a gulf between what we believe theoretically and what we do, what we put into practice in our lives. Now, part of the problem is that we tend to make the Christian life far more complex than it really is. We know far more than we do. We soon discover that the real struggle is often a matter of our will, wanting to be completely in control of our destiny, instead of resting in the promises of God and simply doing what we know we're supposed to do. It is little wonder that God allows our faith to be tested, for only then can we be sure that indeed God has met us at the point of our need. We all want the blessing of God's deliverance. Who wouldn't? But it takes the testing to help you know that God is there and that He will keep His promise. Human nature, though, being what it is, we'd just as soon skip the challenge, right? We prefer deliverance without going through the fire and flood. We're much like the people who lived in a certain area which was flooded by a river that had overflowed its banks. The government sent in helicopters to take the people out, the people whose homes had been inundated by the water. Chopper after chopper left with full loads of people. "How many people are there around here?" somebody finally asked. They begin counting. More than 135 people had been airlifted, but only 78 people lived in that village. "Hey, what's going on?" asked the sergeant in charge of the evacuation. The folks there so much enjoyed the helicopter rides that they were coming back by small boats so they could have another helicopter ride out of the area. Okay, what's the point? When you face periods of testing, faith is holding on to what you know is true and walking in the light which God gives to you. No, you won't understand everything, but you will keep on trusting and patiently await God's provision and deliverance. Friend, the good news is that Jesus Christ is the same yesterday, today, and forever.
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1: Music prevailed over the sword in the life of Fernando Sor. Born in 1778, the Spanish guitarist joined the military at the wishes of his family, but eventually switched sides during the French occupation of Spain and fled when the French were finally repulsed. With his military careers in ruins, he was finally free to dedicate his life to his first love, which was music and the guitar. The guitar at this time was thought a lowly instrument for unsophisticated entertainment and amateur music making, and Sor had to battle this prejudice all his life. He was admired as a virtuoso, but had difficulty selling rigorous compositions for the guitar. We will hear a set of studies by Sor. Andrés Segovia, a champion of Sor, performs.

Andres Segovia playing a selection of studies by Fernando Sor from the studies Opus 32 and Opus 35, plus an Allegretto in E and an Andantino in D major. Fernando Sor was quite popular in many countries, and in England he was even bestowed an honorary membership in the Royal Academy of Music. England by then had been a welcome place for foreign musicians for a century, often to the detriment of English musicians. However, the English remained undefeated at glee clubs and at church. William Linley's Down in the Gleamy Vale speaks of an Ophelia-like figure wandering in her madness, the group Invocation here performing under the direction of pianist Timothy Roberts.

Invocation and pianist Timothy Roberts with Down in the Gleamy Vale by William Linley. Linley was one of several musical siblings. His short-lived older brother, Thomas Linley the Younger, was called by Mozart a true genius. Musical trends were shifting when Johann Sebastian Bach made his famous visit to Berlin, there to check on his son, Carl Philipp Emanuel Bach, who was employed, as well as to make a courtesy call to the Prussian king, Frederick the Great. Considering himself a progressive sovereign on the cutting edge of enlightened thinking, Frederick was dismissive of Bach's polyphonic art. Bach was summoned upon arrival and presented with a complex chromatic theme invented by the king, who asked him to improvise a three-voice fugue upon it on the spot. The king must have been a little shocked that Bach delivered, but rallied and asked Bach to give him a six-voice fugue. The composer graciously replied that he would need a few days of work, but that he would send the result to the king as soon as possible. The result is a musical offering of 1747, with its rainbow of canonic possibilities on King Frederick's frankly unattractive theme. Niklaus Harnoncourt now, leading Concertus Musicus Vienna, in music from J.S. Bach's A Musical Offering.

0: Seven movements from J.S. Bach's musical offering, we heard Concertus Muscus Vienna under Niklas Hanukor. I hope you're enjoying the broadcast. David here for DZFE's Classical Drive. Do stay with us. Up ahead, a Haydn symphony is our centerpiece. 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

Joseph Haydn's sensationally successful England visits were the culmination of a long love affair between the composer and the English public, which had been clamoring for a visit for some time. Certainly, Haydn had been thinking of a visit since the decade before. Early arrangements for a tour fell through. Haydn had written three symphonies for a projected trip and subsequently handed them over to a Paris publisher. In his letter to the publisher, he described the works as beautiful, magnificent, and by no means over-lengthy, scored for two violins, viola, basso, two horns, two oboes, one flute, and one bassoon. All very easy, and without too much concertant for the English gentleman. Of this set, some have remarked that Haydn echoes the style of composers he knew to be already popular in England, such as Johann Christian Bach and Carl Friedrich Abel. These early symphonies for London contain the Symphony No. 76 in E-flat, to be performed here now by the Academy of Ancient Music under Christopher Hogwood.